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1: Because it's, well, number one, it's considerate. And number two, if it's following the wishes of the deceased or decedent. I've heard it both ways.
2: Leaving their legacy.
1: Yeah. Oh, definitely. Mm-hmm. So what are the questions that some people have about organ donating?
2: Yeah, there's a lot of myths and misconceptions about organ donation.
1: I gotta think there are a lot of myths.
2: Yeah, some people think, I'm too old.
1: And are we?
2: No. And again, if you're not able to be an organ donor, you can be a tissue donor.
1: Yes.
2: Okay, and cornea. So yeah. The next one I always hear, if I have the heart on my driver's license, they will not do enough in the hospital to save my life. That's not true.
1: That can't be true.
2: No. Oh my goodness, what's another
1: really?
2: One? Yeah.
1: People think, hey, he's a donor. Let's just walk away for a few minutes. No.
2: Yeah.
1: They can't do that.
2: Exactly. And then the last one that I hear most is...
1: how about not doing all they can so they can have your
2: organs. Yeah, no, that is
1: we have to think of everyone doing the job that they're supposed to be doing along the way. You know, just if there is a mishap or an accident or something along the way, they're trying to save you.
2: Exactly.
1: I've never met a doctor that wanted to lose a patient, you know, and so everybody will be known along the way.
2: Yeah.
1: When you're in the hospital, do they always kind of look at that?
2: Look
1: at your license to
2: that's
1: see?
2: The thing, I don't, because I'm on a communication side.
1: I know.
2: I'm on the clinical side. I would think, like, for instance, they're trying to do everything they can do. So for now, you're probably like John Doe or Jane Doe. Who knows, you know? So,
1: yeah, but... Yeah. If you've checked the box, does that, like, if you're not doing well, are people alerted to that fact? Like the people who would procure the organs, the people that would, I have to think there's some kind of pecking order as to what happens next, but...
2: I know, like, when that patient's not doing well, they do, like, the nurse or whomever on call can call our op center.
1: Yeah.
2: And then they go forward through that process. But yeah, that's the only thing I can think of.
1: Do you ever get feedback from people about, like, feedback that, oh, my religion doesn't allow it? Is there a lot of that? Because, you know, cultural differences, and we all seem to have them. That, I would think, would go to what to do with the body after someone is, you know, no longer needing the organs. Yeah. I'll put it that way.
2: No, that was one of my misconceptions I was going to mention. Yeah, there was like my religion, majority of all religions do believe in organ and eye and tissue donation.
1: And, you know, religions change too. It used to be some did not allow cremation, and now they do.
2: Cremation. I know.
1: You know why? Because funerals are too darn expensive. That's why.
2: They are.
1: But do you ever, or the people on your staff go out and run into people who debate this issue of... taking the organs.
2: Yeah,
1: and I mean,
2: sure.
1: it's not like they just take them. You have committed to giving them, right?
2: Exactly, yes. But again, that's why we're out in the community trying to educate and bring awareness about organ, eye, and tissue donation.
1: Is it difficult?
2: Sometimes it is. And then sometimes people embrace it, which we should, and bring awareness. And, you know, we're trying to normalize organ, eye, and tissue donation.
1: Yeah.
2: So that's why we're trying to be out in the community a lot more.
1: Well, and also medical science has been able to take such advances in keeping people alive through these donations.
2: Yeah.
1: You know, which is quite something. And I know that, you know, for years I've heard of kidney, but, you know, then I've known a couple people who've had the heart and lung transplant. And, you know, it was years ago.

0: Oh, so the surgery had not been perfected.
1: Mm-hmm.
0: But, you know, that's part of our journey medically to learn how to save lives and things like that.
1: Definitely. I agree.
0: You know, this conversation brings me back to thinking of how we started this, talking about kidney donors are needed.
1: Yes, ma'am.
0: Because that's the organ that's mostly needed.
1: Yeah, especially
0: in South Carolina.
1: Yeah.
0: Mm-hmm. Is that kind of true everywhere? Is the kidney the most sought after?
1: You know, the sad thing is, sure, I have not reached out to any other states except for here. But who knows? You never know, probably. So,
0: yeah.
1: Yeah, but I really can't say for sure because I always keep my focus on our state.
0: Oh, well, because you're doing your job. Yeah. Absolutely. When it comes to tissue,
1: yes.
0: Is it just the eye we're talking about, or is it?
1: No, you remember, the eye is the cornea, and we work with Miracles in Sight. And like tissue is like when I mentioned the femur, the tissue donor will go to our establishment in Columbia.
0: Mm-hmm.
1: We'll take out the femur, and then it'll go to our tissue processor. And that's how that tissue donor can enhance or save lives to up to 75. So that's what I'm saying. Like, for instance, October be Breast Cancer Awareness Month.
0: Mm-hmm.
1: Most tissue donors help with reconstruction of the breast. So, yeah.
0: Mm-hmm. Oh, my gosh.
1: Yeah.
0: I never thought of that.
1: Yeah,
0: I always thought
1: burn victims, the skin. Burn
0: yes.
1: Victims. So, yeah.
0: Mm-hmm. When it comes to breast reconstruction, I always think they look at the patient and take it from somewhere else or whatever.
1: Oh, I don't know.
0: You know, well, I think they do that in some situations,
1: yeah, okay.
0: but I didn't know that tissue donation went to that per se.
1: Well,
0: so,
1: yeah, it goes to burn victims, ACL, breast reconstruction. Yeah, the tissue can be is amazing.
0: Well, this is work. All the more reason to really consider.
1: Yeah.
0: Being a organ or tissue donor.
1: Or both, yeah.
0: Or both.
1: Yeah.
0: So that's always good, too.
1: Yeah.
0: Because medical science has progressed so much that they know how to work with the organs and the tissue, and they can go on to help other people. Do you, well, let me tell people who you are again.
1: Yeah.
0: Chastity Benjamin is with me. She is with We Are Sharing Hope SC. We're talking about organ donations. I hope you've checked the box that shows up on your driver's license. You show up as a donor and not just a heart donor because it's got the little heart. Just an organ donor. Because, you know, you're not, at some point, we're not going to need all the organs.
1: Mm-hmm.
0: Are there superstitions, I would think, connected to this, too? I have heard of some.
1: Well, you have. See, all I've heard is the myths and misconceptions. What are the superstitions?
0: Superstitions is like, I can't, okay, I don't want to offend anyone. I'm just going to say this, okay? How will I be able to go into the next world or the other side or however people describe death?
1: Mm.
0: And I won't have a heart, or I'll be missing kidneys, or my corneas are gone. I have heard that.
1: Wow.
0: Now, maybe that's like old, like really old thinking.
1: Yeah.
0: But I have heard people say that, and I'm just wondering if you've ever heard anything like that.
1: No, mostly when you have conversations with our faith leaders, they mostly say like the spirit is whole. So technically, So basically, yeah.
0: Because really, you're not going to need those anymore. I don't think spirit. I don't think it works the same way in this world as it will in the next. So.
1: Yeah.
0: Don't want to tread on anyone's religious sensitivities, but I think it's different.
1: Yeah.
0: No one knows for sure, but kind of going out on a limb there. Do you, like when you go out and, try to get people interested in doing this, is it difficult to get people interested in doing it? Or do they say, sure, where do I sign?
1: Well, sometimes it depends on the community and what events I'm at. Of course, yes, I want them to sign up today, but my focus is normally just bringing awareness and educating the community. Okay?
0: Yeah. Well, having that's them, always the yeah, first step, exactly, I would yeah. think.
1: Having them to talk with their families about it and friends. That's my main focus. And yes, think about it later, because I always try to give them a pamphlet or some type of swag item, because I feel like when you take a swag item, which meaning like a pen or chapstick or sure. sanitizer, like they'll think about it. Oh, I met that young lady. Yep. At this health fair, and let me look back at that pamphlet, and that's how they start that communication.
0: That's right. Mm-hmm. That's right. It yeah. kind of reminds them, because I don't think a lot of us go through the day thinking, gee, if I go, I hope they see my driver's license yeah, and, no. you know, help someone else out.
1: Mm-hmm.
0: So kidney, what is available to those who, you know, procure the organs after you're gone? We know kidneys, they're going for those.
1: Wait, the like I said, mentioned like, earlier, you know, one donor can save 8 lives with organs.
0: So what?
1: Heart, it's liver, kidneys, pancreas, small
0: right.
1: intestines, and I feel like I'm missing, and lungs.
0: I've never heard small yeah. intestines.
1: Mm-hmm.
0: That's fascinating.
1: Yeah.
0: Again, God love the people who are so smart to figure out how to do all this.
1: Yeah,
0: because
1: it's a blessing. Yeah.
0: Yeah.
1: Our surgeons. Yeah.
0: It is. It's taken a lot to get us to this point
1: yeah.
0: where if something happens to me, I can give Chastity a kidney or, mm-hmm. you know, a pancreas or a liver.
1: Yep.
0: I think it's astounding how far we've come.
1: Mm-hmm.
0: Are there any reasons why you wouldn't take an organ? What if I was a cancer patient?
1: Well, see, again, I wish I'm not clinical.
0: Well, I would think.
1: But some certain things I wouldn't probably be able to, like
0: yeah.
1: if you would have cancer of a certain organ, but they will have to run tests to see if you will be able to be a cornea
0: yeah.
1: or tissue.
0: Yeah.
1: So, yeah. So, yeah.
0: Well, you know, I think that people are curious about that.
1: Mm-hmm.
0: You
1: no,
0: know,
1: I understand.
0: What would be, this is a weird topic, usable and what would not.
1: I
0: but
1: understand.
0: But that's up to the professionals,
1: exactly.
0: the medical people mm-hmm. to decide.
1: Yeah.
0: So so you go out and talk to groups?
1: Yeah, mm-hmm, we do. Yeah, we do. We do the high school, colleges.
0: Oh, my gosh. What do the high school kids say?
1: You know, they're active because we try to do like an activity about what they learned from our presentation. And we do it like in a rap, a TikTok, a dance, anything that they want to do, like
0: yeah.
1: a skit. But most of them, majority of them, they take it in very well, and hopefully they go home and talk to their parents about
0: yeah.
1: it. So yeah,
0: you have to appeal to your audience.
1: Yeah, exactly.
0: You know,
1: uh-huh.
0: to make an impact and let them hear what you're talking about,
1: exactly.
0: Or else it's, you know, deaf ears. But
1: so
0: is there any time of year where you see donations increase? I don't know. I'm always thinking the holidays. Which are coming up in the next couple of months. You know, we all get real charitable and things like that. You have to go back and look at your files and see if maybe we're thinking more in that direction toward
1: yeah.
0: the end of the year.
1: I don't
0: We're trying to help the SPCA. We're trying to help Wounded Warriors. And we're trying to help, you know, our fellow man, maybe.
1: Well, no, I don't think it worked. But again, I'm not clinical, so I should have brought my clinical friend with me here
0: no,
1: this morning.
0: You know, just having someone here who does what you do.
1: Mm-hmm.
0: Because I would venture to say that if people were not thinking of it, they would never think of it.
1: Mm.
0: Do you know what I mean?
1: Yeah.
0: It's just not something you drive around and think about.
1: Yeah.
0: Unless there's something that's in your life that has prompted that. So if during our conversation someone has thought, you know, maybe that wouldn't be a bad idea. Is there something that can be done beyond checking the box on your driver's license?
1: Yeah. If they have the iPhone, it's the health app. Or they can go to our website, sharinghopesc.org, and register there, too.
0: So we can register on your website, and that means that, God forbid, something happens, you are alerted to it?
1: Or? We are not. The registry will be alerted, okay, meaning the DMV, which, again, that's who holds the registry.
0: This is like a whole like chain reaction of things that mm-hmm. happen, because I know that organs, they don't last that long. They have to be harvested.
1: We don't say harvested. Transplanted.
0: Well, uh-huh. I mean, they have to take it from me and give it to somebody. Mm-hmm. But isn't there like a time limit?
1: There is. Mm-hmm. There are certain times, yes. And the kidney is 48 hours, but it'll be in like a kidney pump being perfused.
0: Yeah. Mm-hmm. Well, I would think that kidney would not, be on the shelf for long because of the need.
1: No.
0: Chastity, you should send me a glossary of things that I was No, we don't say that. I understand. And this is why it's good to, if you're thinking about this or we've prompted you to think about this, you need to get in touch with We Are Sharing Hope SC, because they have all the jargon, they have all the information, and you can steer anyone toward this.
1: Yeah.
0: Anyone who has questions.
1: Yes. Clinical questions, I can definitely take it to our clinical staff, but anything with community, that Chastity, I'm your girl. Yeah.
0: Because there's, there's a lot that can happen to us as soon as we step out of our front door. Mm-hmm. And if we can move on and help someone else, despite our absence, then that's a good thing. Mm-hmm. Oh, one other question.
1: Yeah.
0: It doesn't matter if I'm white and you're not.
1: No.
0: It doesn't matter if she's Asian and over there is.
1: That's the thing with organ, eye, and tissue donation. There's no, not at all. It's all race, all ages.
0: Yeah.
1: Yeah.
0: They just
1: all
0: want
1: gender. Yeah.
0: It's just the organ. It's not.
1: None of that.
0: Not the outside, which we always hear about. The organs are just organs.
1: Exactly.
0: And they do a job, and
1: saving lives,
0: they do an important job. So if we have piqued your interest at all, please get in touch with We Are Sharing Hope SC, and then you just log on to that, and I think I did, and you just showed up on online.
1: Yeah. Uh-huh. And our website is sharinghopesc.org.
0: Mm-hmm. And they can get, I remember the site. Of course, it's been a couple of weeks since we arranged this, but I remember the site. It's very helpful.
1: Oh, yes.
0: And
1: mm-hmm. we have a lot of our mission statement, our inspiring testimonials about our recipients and donor heroes and their families. If you all get a chance, please look at our website.
0: Yeah.
1: Again, sharinghopesc.org.
0: Yeah, it's very important. And again, we don't like to think of certain things, but certain things are inevitable.
1: Mm-hmm.
0: And so it's not a bad idea to, roll that around in your head.
1: Yeah.
0: Now, if they've already selected and they're an organ donor on their license, mm-hmm. do they have to do anything else?
1: Just let their legal next of kin know.
0: Just let everybody know your wishes.
1: Yeah.
0: And
1: I should have mentioned this earlier, but just to let you know, those ticks on the driver's license, that little heart with mm-hmm. the ticks on the driver's license, every 11 minutes, another person is added to the national organ transplant waiting list.
0: Well, now you've just put pressure on it.
1: And then, of course, I also want to, just to share this too, 17 lives are lost every day due to the lack of organs available for transplantation.
0: Yeah, I believe that.
1: Mm-hmm.
0: Organs, tissue as well. You need to log on to We Are Sharing Hope SC and learn more about this, because, you never know. Chastity Benjamin, you've been great. Thank you so much for educating us on this.
1: Oh, thank you, Cher. Thank you for having me.
0: We appreciate it.
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1: From ABC News, I'm Chuck Sievertson. Good morning, and it is a good one for a politician and a pilot. Minor injuries in a small plane crash for a congressman who's the Republican candidate for governor and the pilot last night. They had trouble and made an emergency landing in Lake Wausau. Congressman Tom Tiffany writes on social media that the plane started to sink. They swam to shallow water, and first responders in a boat rescued them. Thanks to all from Tiffany, who was coming home from a Lincoln Day dinner in La Crosse County. In downtown Green Bay overnight, when the bars let out, police say a car tried to plow into officers, clearing out a crowd. Police Chief Chris Davis.
2: And one of our officers fired shots at the vehicle. No one in the vehicle was hit.
1: Nobody seriously hurt. Cops say the suspected drunk driver's caught. The cost of diesel fuel has hit a new nationwide high, $6 a gallon, $8 in California. The cost passed on to consumers. Stuart Spencer of the Lodi, California Wine Grape Commission says farmers often don't control what they sell their crops for.
3: The unfortunate thing for farmers is we are price takers, not price makers.
1: Melissa Barnes, a store clerk at a Southern California gas station, says she has noticed a shift in the things customers purchase when they're at her station.
4: All they have money for is filling up. They have to get, like, cash advances and stuff for food, and it's rough.
1: Former Vice President Kamala Harris's spokesperson tells ABC News security guards stopped a woman who trespassed onto her Malibu, California property Friday night. Harris and her husband were away. Police arrived and asked the woman to leave. She did, not arrested. As El Nino conditions warm Pacific Ocean waters off Southern California, where ABC's Leanne Suter is, new sights.
5: Hammerheads, a whale shark, and now an array of exotic rays, including one of the most endangered in the ocean, all moving into the warming waters of Southern California.
1: ABC's Leanne Suter. 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
1: Another weekend of protest in Portsmouth, England, on the country's south coast, where last weekend protesters tried to stop a boat carrying 140 asylum seekers crossing the English Channel. This weekend, there have been counter-protesters.
8: They claim to be patriots. Well, I'm a patriot as well, and I just dislike the racism. I think it's disgraceful that they've hijacked our flag and say that they represent England, which they don't.
1: There's also been a significant police presence. Rising international tensions, supply chain disruptions, and climate crises are increasingly affecting people worldwide, says Indian Prime Minister Modi at a summit of developing nations in New Delhi. Modi urging more cooperation. Leaders of Russia, China, and Iran are there. After being away from the stage for 6 years, a sold-out crowd in Paris last night welcomed back Celine Dion. Tens of thousands of fans lined the streets.
9: We thought she was going to retire because she was so ill a few years ago. But now she's here and we are here to see her.
1: It was Dion's first of 16 shows in Paris. She canceled her last tour after being diagnosed with stiff person syndrome. It's a rare autoimmune neurological disorder, says Johns Hopkins, with muscle stiffness, painful spasms, and sometimes double vision and slurred speech. There's no cure. Chuck Sievertson, ABC News.
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12: 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There's a little yellow rectangle. It says request a consultation. I'm looking at it right now. You can click that, answer a couple of questions. They'll be back in touch with you. And you can also give them a call at 843-779-8243. 843-779-8243. It is September now and in about almost a month away from Medicare enrollment. Are you all ready? Are you ready to take the calls and get people connected to the best health care that they can find?
13: Absolutely. It is go time. So it is time, guys. Things always change, and we need to make sure that those changes still align with your needs. So you guys actually should be on the lookout, because this is the month that you're going to receive something called an ANNOC. And that stands for the Annual Notice of Change. That Annual Notice of Change will have your current plan and how it's changed for the year 2022. Doesn't mean it's getting worse by any means. Sometimes they get better. Sometimes they just switch around the benefits. Maybe consumers are saying, you know, we are okay not having as much vision. We want more dental. Or we'd rather have a higher copay for this to make our doctor specialist visits richer. We'll give up this to have that. They ask your opinion throughout the year, and they take feedback from us. I'm constantly part of conferences where they ask me. I'm on the Council for Insurance Agents, where they gather my information. They ask about all the plans, what your needs are, and what you guys, you know, any complaints or positive things you have to say, and they try to make a difference, because these carriers, if I can explain this to you, they fight to have stars. So whenever Michael and I write your plan, we always say to you, this is a 3.5, 4.5, 5-star plan. That means a lot, and I'll tell you why. It's not just like a Yelp review or anything like that. They live and breathe for those stars. The reason they do is the government gives whatever plans have the most stars, the government gives them more money.
12: Oh.
13: So, yeah. So if they have a 4.5-star plan, which is the highest we have here in South Carolina, we don't have any 5 stars. We may in 2027, but we won't know till January.
12: Yeah.
13: I think the star ratings come out in January, I'm pretty sure. So what happens is when those star ratings come out, the higher rating, the more money the government gives, which means more benefits for you. So those star ratings mean a lot. So if you like your plan, then if you ever get asked questions, you want to give positive reviews so that you get your plan gets more stars. So anyways, what I was trying to get to, the main point of my opening here, is everyone needs to be on the lookout for that ANOC. And there are some changes. I'm not allowed legally to say carrier names, but we've already called, Michael and I have already called our clients to let them know that if being out of network with MUSC is a big deal, we need to change your plan because one of the carriers is no longer going to be part of MUSC's network for January. So it may be your plan, but if you're our client, you already know we have appointments set. So something just to throw out there.
12: That was a big deal with MUSC, wasn't it? I mean, how much of a tailspin did that put some people in?
13: Yeah, so I don't know. They're pretty tough with who they let in. So we had that disruption. Was it this year or the year before? I think it was this year with a very, very heavy carrier that had a lot of business here in the Low Country and Midlands and the everywhere through South Carolina, pretty much. Mm-hmm. And when that happened, it really caused a lot of disruption. So that's already happened and that didn't change. But a new carrier this year, and it's not a carrier that we wrote a lot of. We pretty much only wrote that carrier if there was a certain drug that they covered, because they did cover a certain some unique drugs at the lowest copay. So we moved some of our clients to them. But we've called them, and to be honest, it was only a handful. But I don't know what your agent may have given you. So just so you know, if it, you know, give, call us and, you know, make an appointment. If you're not our client and you have that carrier, we can help you find one that better fits your needs.
14: Yeah, absolutely. Especially, you know, if that caused you to have to change some of your doctors just because, you know, of, to keep the insurance, you know, give us a call. You know, we want you to be able to, obviously, you should be able to see who you want to see. So if that was the case, just give Dina or myself a call. We'll get you on the calendar. We'll get you into a plan where you can get back to those doctors that you've been seeing for so long.
13: Yeah, I'd say that's probably one of the toughest things we deal with is, you know, I want to, like, vomit when I get a call that they got a letter that their doctor's no longer in network, because that means a lot. And it could happen in the middle of the year. Sometimes, you know, I know with me, I've had two primary care doctors since I moved here. You know, of course I like the personality, but when I see, you know, what their training's like and they're old school or they're not, you know, state of the art with up and coming, you know, procedures and stuff, and then I'm like, this isn't a fit for me. So it may take a while to find that person. Then you find that person, you're like, are you kidding me?
12: Yeah.
13: So we try to make sure we put you with a carrier that that won't happen, that there's a lot of stability. And there's a few of those out there where they have something called a passive network. So this is like the greatest thing ever. So a passive network, what that means is even if they're out of network for the carrier, as long as they bill this carrier, they're not going to charge you anything different. That to me is a true partnership where they're saying, you know what, this hospital won't give us a contract, but as long as they bill us, we're going to pay that high amount. But guess what? Thank you for being our member. We're going to charge you the same as if they were in network.
12: Wow.
13: That is a true partnership. That is a carrier that I like to put people with. And Michael and I just had this conversation at the beginning of the show and offline. We were saying, you know, that's a true partnership. They're going to take on because they're paying out of network pricing because that means that hospital is not giving them a discount because they're considered out of network. But you won't know because you're still paying the network pricing.
12: That almost sounds unbelievable. I mean, you know, it sounds like so cordial and open that sometimes when you deal with insurance and things like that, you don't expect that.
13: That's how it should be. I mean,
14: I agree.
13: Yeah, I understand. I mean, they have to be losing money when people do go out of network. But I don't know. I just think that's a true partnership. Sometimes I think the carriers make it so hard that people just give up because it's just such a battle. I mean, I just had a call from a client. This is like crazy. So I don't know if we have time or I should start it on the next segment, but I'll start it on the next segment. So just to finish this up. Yeah. So we understand the carriers. We understand how they're partners. You know, we know before open enrollment even starts what carriers we feel comfortable with because they've been true partners with us. And when customers have an issue, I want to be able to get someone on the phone quickly and act like they appreciate that I called and go above and beyond to help my client. Not that we're a pain in the dupa and how dare you call us and we got 1,000 calls, we'll get to you when we do. I don't want to work with them.
14: Yeah,
13: and I don't want my clients to be with them.
14: She was more than willing to help me and took that extra effort to look up a couple of drugs that the client was having an issue with, told me how to resolve the situation. So, I mean, those are the partners that we really, really, really want to be with. You know, they look out for the client. You know, they look out for their members.
12: Well, you like to hope that they would do that anyway. But like Dina, like you just said, you know, hey, look, you know, guess where you are on the pecking order of callbacks, you know, just take a seat. You know, I'll get to you when I get to you. That's the last thing.
13: I can't stand that.
12: Yeah. And that's the last thing anyone wants to hear. My goodness. If I'm a client and I have a question, or if y'all have a question, probably a deeper one than I would come up with, but you're trying to, you know, make clients happy or figure out a problem, the last thing you want is somebody snippy on the other end because, all working toward the same goal, you know?
13: We have lots of options, and there's tons of options, but people say to me, oh my gosh, you know, why didn't you show me this? Yeah, there's 30 maybe options, but I don't need to because I understand the plans and there's really only a few that I'm comfortable with. And as in, I know the customer service. I know how happy people are. Do you want me to spend my time and yours going, this plan has the highest copay and the highest deductible and they're horrible to work with, but you want me to explain it to you anyway?
12: Yeah.
13: Right.
12: Exactly. We have a lot to sort through on this program and a lot of insight that Dina and Michael have for you. 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
12: 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Dina, in the last segment, you were talking about something that you wanted to mention, but we were headed toward the end of the of our first segment, and you were going to save it for now. And I think we're talking about cooperation with...
13: This is just a quick story. So I had a client, we did their plan yesterday, and they said, Dina, what do I do about this? So he got it's called an LEP, late enrollment penalty. And they said he didn't have credible coverage. Well, he did. And he called and they said, yes, indeed you do. You did have credible coverage. So you need to fill out this paperwork. Well, he missed filling it out, which was his fault. So now they're like, too late. You missed it. You're going to pay that LEAP. Well, the LEAP is for every single month until you quit Medicare, you pay. It's not a one-time enrollment penalty. It's every single month. And he's like, wait, you all admitted you made the mistake and charged me for it. I made a mistake and didn't return the paperwork. I didn't even notice it. I mean, it happens, right? And now they're like, too bad. You have to pay it. He's like, what, the way I'm fighting, he said he's lost days of his life trying to fight that. And those are the kind of things I just don't want my clients to go through. Yeah. I've gone through them personally, so I get it. So I try to do my best. And one thing I can say is the thing with One Health Benefits, both Michael and I do, and I can tell you, I don't get this service like with anybody, is we take ownership. And no, we don't have the answer to anything, everything, and we never claim to. But I tell you one thing we will do, and nobody does this. I'm telling you, nobody does this in customer service, but we do, is we will take ownership of your problem and we will get it resolved. And nobody does that. And there's times throughout our day where we have 10, 15 appointments, but then we have two problems, right? And between the two of us, we will take ownership and we will get it resolved for you. And that's one thing that people don't do. And I think that's the best thing that we have to offer, quite frankly.
12: That is great. Yeah. Because,
13: yeah,
12: you can feel like you're, beating your head against the wall, and to have people fight for you is great.
13: Yeah. I can't stand when it just happened to me with something and they're like, okay, we'll call you next week for an appointment. 2 weeks go by, nothing.
12: Yeah.
13: Well, my daughter's getting married in 3 weeks. So that appointment meant something to me because I have a timeline and I wanted to have it for my daughter's wedding. So, I'm like, are you kidding me? Like 2 weeks gone by, you said you're going to do something. Yeah, sure. We make mistakes, but we get things done. Mm-hmm. And we take ownership of your problem and we babysit everything. So that's one thing I think that we really can make a difference with.
12: Dina,
14: I really think it's funny because I literally had a client ask me yesterday, why do I need an agent? She literally asked me that question. I was like, that is an excellent question.
13: Yep.
14: I gave her some examples, just exactly what Dina is like. Mm-hmm. You know, you need a go-between. You need somebody to help you because, you know, the Medicare world is very confusing, especially when you're trying to communicate with a carrier. You know, Dina and I have been doing this for over 25 years, and we know the ins and outs, and we know how to talk to the carriers and get situations resolved. But not only that, it's like Dina said earlier, there's 30 different plans out there in your zip code. How are you going to disseminate which plan's going to be the best for you? And again, it's somebody who's going to take ownership and really work for you as, you know, as a member to make sure that your issues are resolved and that you're getting the plan that most fits your needs. I don't know of any call centers where you can get that kind of service. That's, mm-hmm. I mean,
13: no way.
14: Coming from a call center in the past, I know for a fact you're not going to get that kind of service. So, again, another reason to go with One Health Benefits is that we do take ownership of your situation and we do help resolve that, whereas most others will just tell you, hey, you got to call the carrier.
12: You know, when
14: and
12: you,
14: that's just not how we work.
12: When you think,
13: you can waste days of your life trying to resolve it on your own if you choose, but you have one thing happen and you don't know who to call and you don't know the verbiage to use and you don't even know, quite frankly, if you're right or wrong. You lose days of your life.
12: yes.
13: That's, you do.
12: You do.
13: You know? Yep.
12: Yeah. And you hit the nail on the head, Dina, when you said the verbiage, because we don't know a lot of what you all know. And then to try to explain it to someone and have them on the other end
13: how
12: of the phone
13: frustrating
12: say,
13: is yes, that?
12: I'll resolve that for you
13: how
12: in 10 seconds. It doesn't happen. It just won't happen.
13: Here's a good example. So yesterday, I use a service called GoDaddy that gives me my domain name of One Health Benefits. So they sent me an email telling me I had to do something. I'm like, what do you mean what I have to do something? Like, I had no idea the verbiage they're using, right? So I call them up and he starts telling me all this stuff. And I'm like, I'm sorry. I sell insurance for a living. I have no idea what .com, .net. I go, he's like, it's $600 more a year. I'm like, I'm sorry. I'm just not understanding the benefit of that because I don't do what you do for a living, sir. I sell insurance. That's pretty much all I know.
12: Yeah.
13: So can you dumb it down for me, please? Because I'm not seeing a benefit in the $600 and unless you say what it means. And then finally he just, I said, look, dumb it down. I don't do that. What does that mean?
12: Yeah.
13: And you know, the bottom line is he said, we're protecting from someone being able to go out there and push people who email onehealthbenefits.com, they can put a .net or a .dot whatever and fish that to you. So now you own all the .nets, .dot ever. I'm like, that's all you had to say.
12: Simple, huh? Yeah. I mean, once she's, so, you know, we all have our little specialties, but unless you're talking to someone who is right there who works within your arena, then it's hard to explain it. You know, you do have to dumb it down.
13: I literally, when I call IT, we have an IT department. When I call them with a problem, I'm so frustrated because I'm like, this there thingy won't do that there. And I'm like, I don't even know how to explain it. All I can tell you is that's disappearing when I touch this and do that. It's so frustrating because I don't even understand how to explain them my problem.
12: I know.
14: And I'm the same way. I literally have to say, okay, you need to jump onto my computer and show
13: Just do it. That's the best thing ever. That is the best thing ever. I'm like, can you just jump on and I'll point it out to you? Because don't ask me to explain it. But just like, I love it. And then I'll be like, you know what? I'm watching them go all through my computer. I'm like, I got to go, but you're welcome to stay on my computer and fix it.
12: Really? Really? I mean, I
13: do that all the time.
12: Depend on my son. He is, he has moved away for about 5 months now. He's not even in town. And he was my go-to because, you know, kids grow up with all of this stuff. But it's good to have an expert. if not on site, a phone call away or in the neighborhood that you can call on to help.
13: There's so much to be said for that.
14: Why wouldn't you get somebody, for instance, the gentleman this morning that got the letter saying that they were going to fill his medication for 1 month and that was it. And, you know, he's freaking out because he needs this medication. Yeah. So immediately I pick up the phone, call the carrier, get the information, relay it in English to the client so he knows what he has to do to make sure that drug continues to be filled. It is so much easier for us to do that for you versus you sitting on the phone and trying to explain the letter that you got and the medication and all of that. Whereas we resolve the situation almost immediately.
12: Yeah, it just doesn't work any other way. We got to take a break, y'all. 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And 843-779-8243 is the phone number. 843-779-8243. 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
1: ABC News, I'm Chuck Sievertson. A small plane crash leaves a congressman who's the Republican candidate for Wisconsin governor and the pilot with minor injuries. They had trouble and made an emergency landing last night in Lake Wausau. Congressman Tom Tiffany writes on social media that the plane started to sink. They swam to shallow water and first responders in a boat rescued them. When the bars let out last night in downtown Green Bay, police say a car tried to plow into officers clearing out a crowd. Nobody seriously hurt. Cops say the suspected drunk driver is caught. The cost of diesel fuel has hit a new nationwide high, $6 a gallon, $8 in California. The cost passed on to consumers, one trucker.
5: I mean, I'm having a hard time surviving, I got to be honest with you.
1: El Nino conditions warming Pacific Ocean waters off Southern California has led to tropical creatures coming closer, seen off the Southland, hammerheads, a whale shark, and an array of exotic rays. This is ABC News.
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12: 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So are we entering your busiest time of the year?
13: Oh my gosh, yes, without a doubt. Yeah, my husband said, it started probably at the end of August. My husband said, every day now, you know, it was, do you want to go to the beach? You want to do this? And he's like, you want it? Because he's retired. And he's saying that stuff to me. I'm like, are you kidding me? No. So he won't see me until January 15th.
12: Really? Your spouses are saying, you know, let's say you want to take a weekend and just like a little something day. What do you want to do? And you're like, I'm busy. I'm just flat out busy.
13: Absolutely. So, yeah. So, Michael, why don't you explain some of the changes that you know that are coming up? Maybe the GLP-1. We've mentioned that. So I don't want to, you know, talk about it too much because we did mention it in case people are new to the show.
14: But just in brief, the GLP-1 program through the government now for those that are on Medicare, it does reduce those specific GLP-1 drugs down to $50 copays, which is tremendous. It's phenomenal because, you know, those drugs are used to be you couldn't even get those drugs for weight loss. The insurance companies just wouldn't cover it. And now, you know, you go through the doctor gets you qualified through this program. And now you're paying a $50 copay versus, you know, having to meet your deductible and then having a high copay and then end up reaching your maximum out of pocket. I think it's a really great program. It's going to help a lot of people, you know, get their health in line, help them lose that weight and get the, you know, because Dina, you know how she is. She's all about that exercise and keeping healthy. She's a health nut. So I think it's a great opportunity for those that have not been able to do it in the past and that now that have the opportunity to do that. You know, it is something that you need to get your doctor to, you know, qualify you for. It is through the government. It's not through the insurance companies. And it's going to be a great program for everybody. And that's going to be extended all the way through the end of next year.
12: Well, what happens after that? They can renew
13: it or not.
12: We don't have a crystal ball.
13: You know, that's some people say that all the time. We don't have a crystal ball. We wish we did. Life would be so easy, but we don't know. Maybe there'll be so many products that'll lower their price and it won't be necessary. So many things can happen.
12: Yeah. So I guess if you got some LBs to lose, do it do it now. You know, go get the medication, talk with your doctor and get it now. Because the medical policies, the things that you all deal with, changes come year to year, don't they? I mean, it's not unusual. No one should be shocked by that.
13: Yeah, absolutely. And it is cyclical, you guys. You know, in this industry, it's very cyclical. So many things have to do with it.

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1: Yeah. So we all worked, and then they said, and they have the right to do that. They can, at any point, even if we worked and sold their plan, at any point, they can say they're not going to pay commission. That was devastating. I mean, it was all that
2: income. Well, you're working for free at that point, aren't you?
1: For free, we lost money. It was 4 months of our lives, right? And that we'll never get back. It was devastating. And then they kind of did it to us this year, where they said, you know what, we decided not to pay you on prescription plans. Well, you know, that is horrible for a couple reasons. So legally, how can we give advice on a plan that we're not responsible for, right? So it gives us extra liability. So I can't sit there. So I feel my job is to give you everything you need to do about Medicare. Make sure when you leave our conversation, there's nothing you need to worry about. You're set 100%. Well, now we got to guide you on where you go to figure it out on your own, because it gives us liability if we sit there and write a plan that they're no longer keeping us part of that. So that was devastating to us, and that happened last year. So that was a huge part of our income, is they said they're no longer going to pay us, so I can't help my clients with it. But everything, like I said, is cyclical. It all comes around. You know, that may change at some point down the road. Who knows? You know, so like I said, it has so much to do with who's in office. So you always just got to keep positive. And, you know, if something does change, it could come back super. Like, one thing they did this year is they really lowered bells and whistles. You know what? That could change. And they could say, you know, we're going to bring them back. So don't ever think the way it is the way it is. It all is cyclical. So much things have to go into it, especially the government. The government owns Medicare. It is a federal plan, a federal system.
2: 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And I kind of like to watch C-SPAN every once in a while. I know it's no Netflix, but C-SPAN, I think, is kind of interesting. You C-SPAN 1, 2, and 3, just kind of see what's happening out of Washington.
1: What do you mean? What's C-SPAN 1, 2, and 3? Explain that to a girl who doesn't watch much TV. What is that?
2: C-SPAN.
1: What's 1, 2, 3?
2: It's the cable systems put in money and fund C-SPAN, which is kind of, it's like public service for the cable viewer.
1: Are they one political party over another?
2: No, that they tried, well.
1: Neutral? Yeah,
2: that's kind of debatable, but they do try to show both sides, and they, you know, C-SPAN 3 has a book club, and they'll have famous authors on to talk about books, and they'll cover conventions and like the correspondence dinner out of Washington, and they'll just, you know, anything happening in Washington, either party, they'll try to cover it. But you know, it's been fun to kind of tune in now, because they'll show like a debate between U.S. Senate candidates out of Michigan. So you get to see, well, what are Michigan voters having to decide, you know, listening to their candidates. So I was watching, and there happened to be a Democrat. I think it was Debbie Dingell out of Michigan. And
1: if I had that name. I'm sorry.
2: Okay. Anyways,
1: sorry.
2: So she was talking about how no one has health insurance, and we've got to get Medicare for all, or Medicaid for all. We've got to make health insurance affordable. And all I could think of, what flashed in my head, is you and Michael talking about, call us because there is always something that you can offer these people who feel like, I can't do it. No, it's either, do we eat or do I get health insurance?
1: Yes.
2: You don't have
1: exactly
2: to do that.
1: Exactly right.
2: Yeah. And you all
1: exactly
2: flashed,
1: right.
2: You all came to mind as soon as I heard her complain about that.

0: Exactly. So that's the one thing. I mean, my really good friends, they're the first people we met down here, and we used to go to dinner with them once a month. And they've become great friends. They are so unhappy with the price they're paying for their insurance. They get it directly through me, and they keep saying to me, we don't want to pay that. We go to functional medicine, which we pay out of pocket. We don't even use the insurance because functional medicine does not take insurance because they spend as much time with you as they can, as they need to resolve your issue to get to the root cause. So for them to spend 1, 2, 3 hours with you to get reimbursed $30, they couldn't do it.
1: Right.
0: So that's the purpose. Okay. So they're saying to me, why do we have this insurance? We use functional medicine and we're paying for both. And they were paying a lot, right? I have them on the least expensive plan they can have. And I was like, oh my gosh, they actually think it's better to drop their plan. And I had to come up with to all the reasons. I'm like, you guys, can I just start with giving you examples of what can happen? Because we have an option for everybody. But to go on, but they wanted to just use functional medicine, but that's your choice. Okay. And you pay a pretty penny to use functional medicine because of the way that's set up. I mean, they get to the root cause no matter how much time it takes. So you're going to have to pay the price to get that done. They can't take co-pays. And you go to a traditional doctor and they're supposed to see 70 people a day. Why? Because they're only getting a little copay from the carriers. So that's an example, is these are my good friends and I do this for a living, and I really had to show them how it would be crazy. And they are wealthy and they're like, what is self-pay? I'm like, oh, you think you can
1: Unbelievable.
0: self-pay?
1: Yeah.
2: I really think that's funny because I spoke to one of Dina's clients yesterday, and we were reviewing her plan through the marketplace. And she recalls, she was initially talking with Dina with her husband on the phone, and she was like, maybe I'll just go without insurance. And but simultaneously, Dina and the client's husband were like, no, you can't do that. You
1: No.
2: can't do that. And sure enough, that advice came in really handy because she had a major incident. So, versus going broke, at least she had some coverage to help, cover the cost of that. So
0: The
2: it, there's
0: biggest
2: never.
0: reason, exactly. The biggest, I'm sorry, Michael, I interrupted you. The
2: Okay, no, you're
0: biggest
2: fine.
0: reason is what we talk about is that stop loss. And that means the carriers have an out-of-pocket maximum by law. And once you hit that, you don't pay anything else. That is so important because you get upset, and I get it because I same thing for me. I'm a consumer. I have health insurance because you're paying out of pocket until you hit that. Okay, yeah, it stinks, but that's how it's set up. But the reason, and then people say, well, I don't even want insurance because I pay for everything anyway. But insurance is meant to cover you catastrophic. It is not meant to cover a car wash, right? So when that big thing happens and they're like, that $100,000 cancer, $100,000 break an arm, $100,000 accident, $400,000 because now you need PT and all this, you don't know anything because we paid it all after you hit your $5,000, $8,000 out of pocket. That's when you're like, wow, thank God I have it.
1: And that's
2: And
1: why
2: not
1: you
2: to
1: need to get in
2: mention,
1: touch with Michael. We got to take a
2: oh,
1: break, but
2: go ahead.
1: that's
2: Go
1: why
2: ahead.
1: 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We've got one more break, y'all. 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
1: 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Michael, I interrupted you toward the end of the last segment.
2: Yeah, I was just, you know, I was just was going to give an example of, you know, the lady that I was talking about that didn't want to have insurance.
1: Yeah.
2: You know, her bill was, you know, maybe $75,000, $80,000 for the procedure that she had. But having that insurance, not only does she have a stop loss, but she's getting the contracted rate for the insurance company.
0: Yes.
2: So they're reducing that.
0: Yes.
2: You know, if you didn't have the insurance, there's a
0: yes.
2: contracted rate. So now you have to pay the entire amount. So,
0: yes.
2: you know, that there is no reason for anybody to have to do that. But yeah. listen,
0: yep.
2: time is coming up. You know, our calendars are filling fast.
1: Yes.
2: Definitely, if you want to review your plan this year for next year, if you have questions, if you're aging into Medicare, like Sherry says, don't hesitate. Call us. You know, we're experts at what we do. We want the best for our clients, and, you know, it's all about customer service with us, and we really want to take care of you. Right, Dina?
0: Yeah. I mean, the one thing I can say is, you know, Michael and I, we have over 30 years experience. I do, and over 50 together. And the one thing is that I love is I like this whenever I use someone is I want to know they know me and they know my family, my needs, my personal. We're all individual. This isn't cookie cutter. So having the same people that you can talk to year after year after year, there's something to be said for that
1: mm-hmm.
0: because, you know, you call a call center, a place like that. I own the company So I'm obviously going to be here. And Michael, I will not ever have someone other than Michael until he decides to leave, which I don't think is in the near future. You will always have us. And I think that is something that brings a lot of value to the consumer. The other thing is I just love how we work together. Like Michael has a question. Like when I called him this morning, I said, hey, you ready for the show? He's like, yeah, let me throw something past you. That's true devotion for your client. Mm-hmm. He's like, I was thinking, you know, blah, blah, blah. What's your opinion, Dina? He could have just went with what he thought and, you know, boom. But you know what? He cares enough that he's like, what's your thoughts on this? And I do it to him. I'll be like, hey, can you call me? So it's like we're a tag team because we don't claim to know everything. There's no one who can because this is always a moving target. It's never just the same.
1: Yeah. Yeah, I always think it's like taxes. Every year there's some like tweak or difference or, oh, that we added something. No, you can't write that off. You know, there's always, when you're dealing with the government, there is always a little twist, you know?
0: Yes. So true. And it's frustrating and it's important because people pay penalties. It's not, it's just so important. And like I said, I know how to do nothing in life other than sell insurance, but I am damn good at this. And I don't, I honestly don't. Like I am very, very good at this. It makes me feel good that I am because I can help people. But, it's something like, why wouldn't you use our services? Are 0-0-0. You pay nothing to use us. Yeah. Why wouldn't you want to?
1: It's so true. It's so true. And you know, Dina, you say, I don't know anything but this. Well, you know something really important. It's not like, yeah, I know how to string beads.
0: Yeah.
1: You know, which is, I'm sure it's an art form, but you know what? It's not going to save my life. You know what I mean?
0: Exactly.
1: It's not going to have a bearing on my life. But I think you're both fun to talk to and you lay things out where we can understand it. And the thing is, if you are not, you know, that well versed on all the ins and outs of Medicare and all of that, you need to talk to Dina and Michael, onehealthbenefits.com. 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Until next week, y'all. We got to say goodbye. Dina Schmidt, Michael Coleman, One Health Benefits. We'll talk to you next week.
0: Thank you.
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1: From ABC News, I'm Chuck Sievertson. A small plane crash leaves a grateful congressman who's the Republican candidate for Wisconsin governor and the pilot with no serious injuries. The plane lost power and made an emergency water landing last night in Lake Wausau, writes Congressman Tom Tiffany on social media. He says the plane started to sink. They swam to shallow water and first responders in a boat rescued them. Tiffany says he's grateful to the first responders and the pilot and adds that the experience makes you think how precious life is. When the bars let out last night in downtown Green Bay and police were clearing out a crowd, says Police Chief Chris Davis.
2: They attempted to take some people into custody. There was a struggle. There was a large crowd that gathered. And then while all of this was going on, a car that we don't know whether it was related to the disturbance or not began driving through the crowd.
1: Nobody seriously hurt. Cops say the suspected drunk driver's caught. The cost of diesel fuel has hit a new nationwide high, $6 a gallon, $8 in California, one trucker.
3: I mean, I'm having a hard time surviving, I got to be honest with you.
1: Stuart Spencer of the Lodi, California Wine Grape Commission.
4: We're already dealing with a very difficult and challenging wine and grape market. Many growers are still trying to sell their fruit this year, and when you're adding additional cost on top of that, it's just... It's really tough.
1: El Nino conditions warming Pacific Ocean waters off Southern California led to tropical creatures coming closer, hammerheads, a whale shark, an array of exotic rays. In Los Angeles, ABC's Leanne Suter.
5: The large school of sicklefin devil rays surprising Juan Carlos Aguilar as he was spearfishing off Catalina Island in the midst of our heat wave.
6: They were just moving very graciously as they do and looking like stealth bombers of the sea, if you will.
5: These rays, which prefer tropical temperatures, are rarely seen this far north.
1: Listening to ABC News.
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10: 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I know here in Charleston, Abe, we have a mix of different people. I think that's what makes the city so interesting. You have people who've been here their entire lives, and we have people like you who were drawn here for various reasons, in particular, your wife and her family. Right. They always loved Charleston. And of course, you got sucked into it, too.
11: I did. I fell in love with Charleston back in 2012 when my wife, Shelley, and I, we run the business together, you know, started dating. And then she started bringing me down to Isle of Palms and Wild Dunes Resort specifically and just fell in love with the area, in love with it. And then we got married in 2015. Seems like a long time ago. then we started talking about, well, one day we'll have a place down here. Mm-hmm. And that one day happened over the last several years. And now we've got a office building in a location, you know, that we've expanded into there in Mount Pleasant off of Ben Sawyer Boulevard. So we're blessed. We love the area. We love the people. We love everything about it.
10: Absolutely. And I think that is what draws so many people here. We have the history. We have the food. You always hear us talking about your food recommendations here on the show. Mm-hmm. The beaches, mm-hmm. the lifestyle. It makes it a great place, too, to live out what we call phase two of life. That is your retirement, too. But I was reading an article, Abe, recently that suggests people who are buying a second home here actually have a lot to think about when it comes to taxes. They even suggest here that retirees might want to make this their primary home in South Carolina because of the difference that it can make in your property tax bill every year. I'm sure there's some math involved in all of this. So how do you help people figure that part out?
11: There is. This is a really important part of trying to build out and plan for the most efficient financial and retirement plan that you can. Mm-hmm. And so that's definitely a tax question to consider when you're talking about a second home in South Carolina. And so the article suggests the single most overlooked financial variable in a Charleston area retirement isn't housing costs or health care. It's a 2 percentage point difference in how South Carolina assesses property taxes. And most retirees moving from the Northeast walk right into the wrong side of it. South Carolina assesses owner-occupied primary residences at 4% of fair market value. Hmm. Non-primary residences, including second homes, are assessed at 6%. You add in the school operating millage exemption that applies only to primary residences and the practical property tax bill on the exact same $650,000 home can run $2,500 per year as a primary residence and $9,000 or more on a second home.
10: Big difference.
11: That's a gap of more than $6,500 annually on the same house in the same neighborhood with the same school system based entirely on which state the owner calls home.
10: Interesting.
11: Over time, this could end up being a six-figure impact, right? Over years and years. And so your tax picture might be better here. The property tax structure doesn't stand alone. It works together with South Carolina's favorable tax treatment of retirement income to create a compounding advantage for retirees who establish full residency. The article notes that South Carolina taxes retirement income favorably for older residents and that this benefit layered on top of the primary residence property tax discount. That's a mouthful right there. Makes the residency decision materially more valuable than most people realize going in. So picking the state you're going to have your primary residence in retirement is really, really important.
10: Yeah.
11: And this is part of the discussion we have with so many people that are looking to relocate and add on a second or third home. And so we just recently worked with a couple that's in their late 70s, about $3 to $4 million in investable assets saved across 401ks, IRAs, and things like that. Mm-hmm. Six risk on our risk scale, about a 60-40 allocation between growth and income, risk and safety. Most of that $3 to $4 million in investable assets was in IRAs and 401ks with massive RMDs. So, you know, we're just talking about property taxes. Mm-hmm. Now we're just going to pivot a little bit and talk about taxes on your investable assets.
10: Right. That's another big bill.
11: And so you can imagine if you have $3 to $4 million in IRAs, that's a lot of RMDs you got to take out, right? Because mm-hmm. Jennifer, at around 73, when you're forced to take your own RMDs, the RMD percentage starts at around 4. It's a little less. Mm-hmm. It's like 3.7 something.
10: Yeah.
11: Let's say 4. And then it goes up every year as you age because you're getting closer and closer to death. It's based on
10: the
11: actuarial
10: IRS knows this.
11: table. Yeah. You hit 80, you hit 85, you hit 90. You're taking more and more out. And typically, when you may not need it or want it, but it's got to come out and it's all treated as ordinary income tax. And so here's a couple with $3 to $4 million. Most of their income and bills are paid for via pensions, Social Security, and so forth. Here's an extra like $120,000 to $160,000 that this couple was forced to take out of their IRAs per year. Mm. So they were looking for a tax plan, looking for a way to lower and mitigate taxes on those RMDs, with charitable giving being at the top of mind for them, being really important in retirement. We implemented a QCD strategy, qualified charitable distribution strategy, to give away a lot of that unnecessary and undesired income in their case. We also discussed housing options because they've got a primary home in Virginia, a secondary home in the Carolinas, and we're looking to buy maybe even a third home in Florida where some of their family is currently.
10: Okay.
11: If you're 55 years old and older, you have $500,000 saved in investable assets. 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And that may even include a housing discussion. 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
10: 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And so these moves in retirement in particular, if you're thinking about a second home, Abe, obviously people have ties to their old home, right? So that is home to them mentally, psychologically. And then you think about switching your driver's license and your address and all the things. You know, it's a big decision. So besides taxes, what else do you recommend people look at and consider before they make a move in retirement?
11: Yeah, there's a lot. There's a lot, Jennifer. And again, you know, people want to come to us to get our opinions on their investments, on their income, on taxes, on healthcare, on legacy, on the common things in a comprehensive retirement plan. But at the top of the list for so many people is, can you help me with my housing situation? Right, I don't know if I can stay here forever, and this house is getting big, and it's a lot of real estate and land to deal with, and I don't know if I want to keep up with it, and my family's moved to another area, and you know, I don't know what to do. Or I do know what I want to do. Help me get there.
10: Yeah.
11: Right? Do I sell my home now and rent? Do I, you know, how do I get into that second or third home? And, you know, how can I make a down payment? Which accounts do I pull from? Do I take out a construction loan? Do I borrow against my brokerage account? Do I pay for it with cash?
10: There's so many questions.
11: All kinds of questions. Yeah. So let's just go over a few. Number one, can you afford to live in the area that you desire to live?
10: Yeah.
11: So don't just look at the home prices. Also, you want to look at property tax rates and insurance costs and explore other costs even, such as groceries and transportation. And, you know, South Carolina property taxes are relatively low, but homeowners insurance and flood insurance costs, especially if you're in a flood zone in the low country, have been climbing significantly. And that can be a hidden cost that surprises a lot of transplants.
10: Sure.
11: In addition, does the location actually work for your lifestyle? So be wary of chasing better weather. You may be eager to ditch the cold winters you endured during your working years, especially for our northeastern friends moving south. But a state that's warm in January could be unbearably hot, as we know here in the low country during the summer months, especially July and August. And if you can't afford to ditch your new locale for months at a time, that could become a problem.
10: Sure.
11: Which a lot of people do, right? A lot of people go to the mountains and things like that. Charleston summers are obviously brutally hot and humid, and so listeners who've moved for the mild winters aren't often prepared for July to September and that those heat indexes of 115 maybe. How will the area you're considering moving into impact your social life and support system? Mm. If relocating means being hundreds of miles away from your grandkids as they grow up, that's not ideal, right? Or something that you can replace. There can also be a real cost to not being close to family. And if you buy a home, you may need help maintaining it. Your grown kids probably aren't going to fly across the country or state lines every time something needs to be fixed. Many retirees that moved in low country, Charleston area from the Northeast, let's say, or Midwest, that hidden cost of being far from family. In fact, We've had a client that I can think of right off the bat that moved from the D.C. metro area to Daniel Island and was just away from their family too much, totally relocated to Daniel Island, and then moved back to the D.C. metro area because they were missing their family. You know, so that travel, potential loneliness, home maintenance, all of these things, very, very real. And in addition to the financial and investment decisions that are so important in your retirement plan, that lifestyle plan, I think, is just as important. And we talk about this just as much, Jennifer, with our clients as the finances, right? Because the finances are a means to an end. The money is going to help you live the retirement of your dreams, or it should.
10: Yeah.
11: So, you know, that lifestyle plan is so important. And we just talked about a couple a few minutes ago that was trying to buy a third home in Florida, really concerned with having a tax plan, and also wanting to discuss all these lifestyle decisions. So, you know, one of the ways that we can help our listeners is by offering our listeners a complimentary retirement roadmap. And in that retirement roadmap, it's going to come with a lifestyle plan. In fact, we have what's called a retirement kit. And in that retirement kit, it comes with a budget. It comes with tons of questions that you need to be asking yourselves, if you haven't already, about where do you want to live? What are your goals for your retirement? Who are your primary, you know, contacts? 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Not just your finances, but the lifestyle plan, which the money is going to help you to accomplish. We want to offer that complimentary retirement roadmap with a lifestyle plan included, and that retirement kit could help you. 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
10: 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You can do that with Abe and the team at Abish Financial Services at 843-396-5288. 843-396-5288. 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A lot of us get sucked into the market headlines, Abe. It's kind of natural for us who've been investing for years of our lives, but we are about to enter a new era on Wall Street, a market that never sleeps. In fact, the New York Stock Exchange and the NASDAQ are both moving to 23-hour trading by the end of this year. All right, we're going to talk about whether or not this might be a good idea for us or not. But listen to NASDAQ's Brandon Tepper here explaining that they talk to traders overseas who want this kind of round-the-clock trading.
12: And when I come back to the States and I work with banks and brokers and we speak to them about their needs and what their retail investors really want, it's also now about 24 hours. So what used to be all about Asia is now proliferated through the markets and through the world, where we're in an always-on world. You can order a toothbrush at 3 a.m. You should be able to invest in Apple at 3 a.m.
10: Okay, I have to get your take on this, though, Abe. Yeah, sure, I can go online and buy a toothbrush at 3 a.m., but I was always told growing up by Grandma, nothing good happens after midnight. I think now they've moved that to 2 a.m., but nothing good happens in those overnight hours. What do you think? Good idea or not?
11: Yeah, I think it's going to open up opportunities, but I think, you know, we need to be aware of maybe some of the initial risks or just things to be aware of as this, you know, opportunity opens up. And so here are a few of those. You know, overnight trading, that could create more risk for retail investors. So, you know, the director of securities policy at advocacy organization Better Markets tells Barron's that investors need to understand the prices they're going to get during overnight sessions are not necessarily the same prices they could get during normal trading hours. You know, so, you know, another thing is that some guardrails are being put in place, but critics say they may not be enough. The exchanges are implementing market-wide volatility bands that will restrict prices moving greater than 20% from a reference price during the overnight session. And there will be a mandatory 1 hour pause from 8 to 9 p.m. each day for systems checks and trade date processing.
10: Okay.
11: And then the 23-hour trading day isn't the destination, it's the opening act. So, you know, the SEC has roundtables and meetings coming up about it. But I think it's going to present opportunities, but also, you know, we want to understand what it all entails. And, you know, Is it even necessary? Well, it could open opportunities for us to buy into something maybe that has taken a hit and is down, or whatever the opportunity is you're seeking. It might just present more ways to buy, right?
10: Sure.
11: And more ways to invest. But we want to be aware of the pros and cons, just like with anything. And the guardrails, you know, talking about guardrails in your retirement, I think when you get closer and closer to retirement, especially 5 years or less away from retirement, you want to have as many guardrails around that retirement plan as possible, because you don't want to look back. Right. You don't want to lose 20, 30, 40% right at the point of retirement because you were taking on unnecessary risk. And you certainly don't want to lose that 5 or 10 years into retirement either. Mm-hmm. So lots of people come to us for those guardrails. Lots of people come to us, Jennifer, with the right amount of money saved. The markets have been just on fire in a good way, really, for quite a while. Mm-hmm. And it's nice to see, and everyone loves that. But we also want to be cautiously optimistic, especially the closer and closer we are to retirement or already in retirement. And again, especially if you won the game and have enough money saved. So we just recently met with a couple. They've got about $1.5 to $2 million of investable assets that we've been able to help them with. And when they came to us, they were a 5 risk, just middle of the road, not aggressive, not very conservative either, but middle of the road, looking for modest average returns, certainly not wanting to go backwards. Mm-hmm. Really wanting to focus more on protecting, preserving, and passing money on to their daughter and granddaughter.
10: Okay.
11: Concerned that they may not have all the guardrails put in place that they should at the point of retirement. As an example, a tax plan. Most of that $1.5 to $2 million came from the TSP, was pre-tax in the TSP and an IRA. No long-term care, family living long, understanding the chances of them needing care, especially if they live into their late 80s or 90s, being high, wanted to make sure each other was taken care of in the event of a health care or long-term care need. And finally, with legacy being important, wanting to pass on the most tax-efficient dollars as possible to their daughter and granddaughter. We put together a comprehensive retirement plan. We consolidated all the assets, consolidated the entire plan into one plan under one roof, helped them with Roth conversions, getting dollars over from the pre-tax bucket to the post-tax bucket, funding to help them lower taxes, cover long-term care, and create the most tax-efficient dollars possible for them to use while they're alive and to pass on when they go. 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
10: 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I think a lot of us are tempted too these days, Abe, to log into our 401k provider and take a look at our account balances. While you're there, you might notice that they now are required to give us these future income estimates. This was part of the Secure Act that was passed several years ago here. But the Wall Street Journal points out, when you go in and maybe kind of mess with those income sliders, see how much you might be able to generate from your savings, they say there are some flaws with these estimators that you're seeing on the websites. For one thing, they don't always account for your future contributions. They're just working with your balance as is. They don't consider the growth over time necessarily, and they don't account for your outside savings. Most of us have multiple accounts at this stage of our lives. So what is the difference then when someone actually brings their statements into you at Abish Financial Services and says, hey, help me figure out realistically what that income looks like?
11: Yeah, I think the biggest difference right there, Jennifer, you just hit the nail on the head, is looking at one account. Now, you might have a lot of money in one account, like a 401k, but the I think challenge there is looking at one account and the predictions and the hypotheticals for that one account versus your entire plan, especially if you're married or have a partner, bringing all those accounts under analysis, under one report, under one plan to check out all the pros and cons and all the efficiencies and inefficiencies of all of those dollars. It's going to be the best approach, right? It's the most holistic. It's the most comprehensive. And so that's what you would want when you're looking at your entire retirement picture, is an accurate picture on everything, not just one account. That's the biggest challenge, I think, right there. But like with 401ks as an example, plans are now required to show a projected retirement income figure But as you mentioned, the calculation is based solely on the account's current balance, as if the saver and their employer stopped contributing the moment that estimate was printed. No future contributions, no investment returns, no salary growth. For workers in their 20s and 30s who may have 3 or 4 decades of savings still ahead of them, the result is a number that bears almost no resemblance to what they'll actually have in retirement. True. I see it on my 401k statement as well, right? Our company has a 401k plan through ADP, and I can see my balance any day and my funds, and then it's also showing me some crazy number, you know, when I'm like 65, what that number is going to be based on the hypotheticals that are in the software. Mm-hmm. And I think it can be really misleading. It's just something that what we want to be aware of. And so having all those numbers run by a retirement planner, a retirement planning firm that does this day in and day out, has the software to put all of those things together, not just the money, but your Social Security decisions, any pension decisions, your real estate, your bank accounts, all of the assets, and put it together an analysis on all of that is really, I think, what someone would want at the point of retirement or in retirement. We just recently worked with a couple who is in their mid-60s, about $4.5 million saved across all their investable assets, not including bank accounts or real estate.
10: Okay.
11: 6 risk on our risk scale, 60-40 desired allocation, and came to us because they have all this stuff. You know, we talk about a financial junk drawer oftentimes, Jennifer, on the show. All this stuff, 40 years worth of stuff. Asset rich, income poor, wanting to know how they can turn that $4.5 million into enjoyable income, wanting to know how they can protect and preserve it. So as they're in their later years, to me, this is all common sense stuff. But I think a lot of people need to realize that, okay, I'm getting closer and closer to retirement, to getting to that number. Now I need to start thinking about when I pull the trigger and I stop working, is this going to be able to last me for 30 to 40 years? And how do I do that? And then how do I turn this big bucket of money into enjoyable income that I can spend and not worry about? Well, we put together a portfolio x-ray on their 401ks and IRAs, all their investments. We put together an income plan, one of the first things we do for people to show them that they can retire, show them how to spend that $4.5 million, how to pass on assets to their family. And they loved it. It's a plan, right? Yeah. I mean, people want to go about their retirement and not worry about money. Or if you're going to worry about money, worry about it a lot less, because you have a partner in the same car with you. You have a Sherpa. You have someone by your side that's willing and able to help you every step of the way. If you're 55 years old and older, you've saved $500,000 or more of investable assets, and we can help you to manage as well. We want to help you put together your very own customized portfolio x-ray on any investments you have inside 401ks, TSPs, IRAs, etc. Learn what you have, the pros and cons, learn how to protect it all, and to generate enjoyable income in retirement.
10: That's the goal, and that's what we're going to do for our next 5 callers today here on Relax Into Retirement. 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
1: ABC News, I'm Chuck Sievertson. A small plane emergency landing in Wisconsin's Lake Wausau last night leaves a congressman who's the Republican candidate for Wisconsin governor and the pilot with no serious injuries. Congressman Tom Tiffany writes on social media the plane started to sink. They swam to shallow water and first responders in a boat rescued them. An Iranian commercial ship was attacked early today in the Strait of Hormuz. One person killed, four wounded, say Iranian state media. With the latest inflation report showing it's still too high for regulators, this from ABC's Olivia Rubin.
16: To try to cool this inflation, the Fed can hike rates, and investors are expecting as much, now putting those odds at over 80%.
1: Philippine officials say deaths in the Philippine ferry fire have risen to 76, 13 others missing. A ferry overturned in bad weather in Indonesia's Java Sea today, leaving about 130 passengers and crew missing, say rescuers. This is ABC News.
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0: Welcome to The Flatline with your host, Rick Hughes. 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
19: Good morning and welcome to The Flatline. I'm your host, Rick Hughes, and for the next few minutes, please stay around. It won't be long, only 30 minutes of motivation, inspiration, education, and as always, all done without any type of manipulation, because we're not here to con you. We're not here to raise money. We're not here to get you to join up, fess it up, give it up, nothing like that. But we are here to give you something, and that's to give you information that will help you verify and identify the plan of God for your life if you're interested. This is not a political broadcast. I'm not a psychologist. I'm simply an evangelist teaching you the Bible, the Word of God. And if I can do that and you have any interest in that, I hope you'll stick around with me. We're broadcasting now up to 250 stations every Sunday. And I'm very grateful for the privilege and the opportunity that God's given us to do that. I thank you for those of you who pray for us and encourage us as we trot along in this radio show. It is a chore of love. I promise you, we're on 1,099 radio shows right now. This is how many shows we've done. And this particular show, we're going to talk about the peace of God. How to have the peace of God. I think you'll find this very interesting. So today we want to give the solution to you being anxious. Anxiousness. You ever heard of that before? You're very anxious. The solution to that is given to, or really actually available to all Christians. And when I say Christians, I am talking about those who have believed in the Lord Jesus Christ and received Him as their Savior. I am not talking about a religion, but rather a relationship. Someone told me one time that there's no such thing as a relationship, but listen to what I'm about to read to you. In John 14:23, Jesus answered and said to him, "If anyone loves me, he will keep my word, and my Father will love him, and we will come to him and make our home with him." I call that a relationship. If you are a believer in the Lord Jesus Christ, you have a relationship with God the Father. You're a member of the royal family of God. This verse promises a permanent relationship with the God of the universe to those who love and obey the Lord Jesus Christ. So if this verse describes you, then the solutions I'm about to give you to anxiousness are yours to claim and use. But let's start by identifying what it means to be anxious. It means to be worried or nervous or uneasy about something that may happen or about an uneasy situation. But it could also mean to be eager or excited to do or learn something. You know, so sometimes anxiousness can be perfectly normal. Like the child headed to the beach with their parents, anxiously asking, "Are we there yet? Are we there yet?" On the other hand, anxiousness can be a mental attitude sin causing fear in the Christian's life. If there's something that causes you to freak out, whether it occurs, whenever it occurs, then it could be the weather, it could be your finances, it could be what the future holds. But by using the flat line provisions in your soul's mentality, you will never have to let those type of circumstances make you anxious again or intimidate you in any way. In the 23rd Psalm, verse 4, David proclaimed these words, "Yea, though I walk through the valley of the shadow of death, I will fear no evil, for you are with me, and your rod and your staff, they comfort me." Here he's saying that he's comfortable, even in the most adverse circumstances someone could face. Here was his solution to the fear of those who sought to kill him. When you can have no fear and comfort, even at the point of death, you have a tactical advantage over Satan and the opposing world. So Paul is going to tell us how to achieve this tactical advantage. In Philippians 4, 6 through 7, I will read that verse to you, where he says, "Be anxious for nothing, but in everything, by prayer and supplication, with thanksgiving, let your requests be made known to God, and the peace of God," notice that word, "peace of God, which surpasses all understanding, will guard your heart and mind through Christ Jesus." So he starts off by saying, be anxious for nothing. The Greek word used in the original manuscripts is merimnao, merimnao, and that word is a verb. And in the writing of the verb, it's an imperative mood verb, which means this is a direct command from God through the Apostle Paul. And the present tense of that verb says this is something you should be living with. You should never be anxious. You should never let sin like that take control. The imperative mood is the command, the divine command from God through Paul. So this particular verb, be anxious for nothing, be anxious for nothing. In other words, don't worry about anything. Stay out of mental attitude sins. And he says there is an alternative to worry. And you want to hear what he said? Listen. Be anxious for nothing, but here's your contrast. That's the conjunction of contrast, Allah, A-L-L-A in the Greek. In everything, here's the solution, by prayer and supplication with thanksgiving. So that's the alternative to worry. Don't worry about anything. Stay out of mental attitude sins. Prayer, petition, and thanksgiving. Prayer is your divine advantage when you can call upon God's heavenly reserves. In John 14, 13, whatever you ask in my name, that I will do, so that the Father may be glorified in the Son. So there's a promise for you. And the word petition, by prayer and petition, Paul wrote, petition is the Greek word deesis, deesis. It means a request to do something or asking God for something that needs to be met, be it personal or impersonal. And then thanksgiving is the third word, eucharista, eucharistia, giving of thanks, thankfulness. That's where we get the Greek word for the Eucharist that you may take in church. You know it as the Lord's Supper, communion table. So these are three types of prayers, prayer, petition, and thanksgiving. Addressing God the Father, asking for a need to be met, thanking Him for considering your request, and don't forget that all prayer must be offered through the filling of the Holy Spirit and in the name of Jesus Christ. One other thing about prayer that I would like for you to remember, pray over your food and ask God to sanctify it before you eat it so that you won't get sick. That's a legitimate concern. So verse 6 wraps up by saying, let your requests be made known to God. As a member of God's royal family, you have the privilege of direct access to the throne of God. You can do it. You can go right to the throne of God. You don't have to ask me to pray for you. You don't have to ask your preacher to pray for you or your priest. You can pray for yourself. You are a believer priest. Assuming you obey the mandates in verse 6, let your request be made known to God. What can you expect if you obey those mandates? Well, listen, and the peace of God, I'm reading from that verse, this is verse 7, Philippians 4, and the peace of God, which surpasses all understanding, will guard your heart and mind through Christ Jesus. The first thing I need to identify is what in the world is the peace of God? Well, let's see what peace is not. Peace is not a conflict. Peace is not irritation.

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1: From ABC News, I'm Chuck Severton. The two grateful survivors of a small plane emergency landing in Wisconsin's Lake Wausau last night are the pilot and the congressman who is the Republican candidate for Wisconsin governor. Congressman Tom Tiffany writes on social media that the plane started to sink. They swam to shallow water and first responders in a boat rescued them. No serious injuries. Tiffany thanking the pilot and responders. An Iranian commercial ship was attacked early today in the Strait of Hormuz, with one person killed, four wounded, say Iranian state media. Regional governor blames a terrorist enemy. Following a drone attack on a Saudi Arabian pipeline this week, says ABC's Stephen Portnoy.
2: No one has claimed responsibility for Thursday's attack. Saudi officials closed the pipeline Friday as a precautionary measure, a move that led to another dramatic spike in oil prices.
1: Diesel fuel prices in the U.S. are at all-time records, $6 a gallon on average nationally, $8 in California. Tough on California wineries.
3: Now we're definitely, our usage of fuel is at its peak. It just kind of keeps on, you know, we keep on taking it in the, and we can't do anything about it.
1: With the latest inflation report showing it's still too high for regulators, this from ABC's Olivia Rubin.
4: See, the big issue here is inflation, which held steady in August at 3.4%, well above the Fed's target rate of 2%. Now, to try to cool this inflation, the Fed can hike rates, and investors are expecting as much, now putting those on at over 80%.
1: The Federal Reserve announcing its latest rate decision Wednesday. A rate hike means borrowing gets more expensive. Think credit card interest rates, car loans, mortgages. Philippine officials say deaths in the Philippine ferry fire have risen to 76, 13 others missing. A ferry overturned in bad weather in Indonesia's Java Sea today, leaving about 130 passengers and crew missing, say rescuers. Six passenger bodies are recovered. You're listening to ABC News.
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1: A second weekend of protests in Portsmouth, England, on the country's south coast, where last weekend protesters tried to stop a boat carrying 140 asylum seekers crossing the English Channel. This weekend,
7: where's your passport?
1: They were back chanting, "Where's your passport?" But also this weekend,
8: when migrant workers are under attack, what do we do?
1: There have been counter-protesters shouting, "Stand up, fight back." Police are on hand as well. Voters in Sweden today will decide whether a conservative leader remains in charge or and a hard right party wins cabinet jobs for the first time, or whether the center-left returns to power. Sweden is a member of the European Union and is NATO's newest member. One issue, how health care should be organized. Welcomed back last night by a sold-out crowd in Paris after 6 years of not performing on stage, and by tens of thousands of fans lining the streets, Celine Dion, for the first of 16 shows in the city.
9: So talented. So, was in a lifetime opportunity, I think.
1: Dion canceled her last tour after being diagnosed with stiff person syndrome. It's a rare autoimmune neurological disorder, says Johns Hopkins. With muscle stiffness, painful spasms, and sometimes double vision or slurred speech. There is no cure for it, but symptoms can be managed. Chuck Severson, ABC News.
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20: 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Everything from income planning to legacy planning and taxes and all of that. So you're going to hear Adam talk about all of this today. We do want you to get the Retire Y'all Planning Kit. It includes the book that Adam has written, plus another one if you want it. 843-300-1182. You can give us a call. You even get a 15-minute, 20-minute phone conversation about your own retirement. This is all complimentary, guys. And Adam, so excited to be here with you today. We have a lot to get to.
21: Yeah, we got a grab bag show today, Luann. We can either talk about private equity or we could talk about modern feminism. What would you like to talk about? Two things I'm uniquely qualified to rant about. So we could cover modern feminism and social sciences or private equity markets and private credit. And where do we go? Where do we go from here?
20: Private equity, maybe? I don't know. I know you want to start with the other one.
21: Safe play.
20: Yeah.
21: How about I weave them together somehow, you know?
20: There you go. That's it.
21: Somehow we'll talk about the absolute private credit boom and the Lindsey Clancy case. We'll somehow blend those two things together.
20: Okay.
21: Very upsetting. Bummer, right?
20: Yeah, very upsetting. Wow. Yep.
21: We're not even going to go there, you know?
20: Okay.
21: But private equity, right? It used to be kind of like a fringe, uncorrelated asset class. Things only the super wealthy had exposure to because you needed like a lawyer at the deal table. These things weren't like chopped up into little digestible small investment sleeves. Like you had to kind of push all your chips to the middle of the table. And private equity was really once only available to, you know, the super rich, the people in the know, the people in lower Manhattan. And I think there still is a major, major element to private equity where it is more available to the super rich. You are swimming with sharks as well. But for some reason, Main Street investors are really, really interested in getting exposure to it. And you better believe the private equity salespeople, the deal makers, are giving out as much exposure as the Main Street is willing to take. And it's not only Main Street investors. It's the insurance companies. It's the endowment funds at the universities. It's the state pension funds. Everyone is taking on more and more private equity exposure than they ever have in history. Now, there's one reason behind this too, though. Multiple behind it. But one big reason that all the private equity people will lean into is they'll say there's just way more private equity options at your disposal than public securities. Did you know, Luann? Don't quote me on any of these numbers. If I were a good radio host, I'd have actual numbers in front of me that I could like lean into. But I told you I slept like 2 hours last night, and like I can't leave my house without a knockdown, drag-out fight. No matter how early I get going. I had to get my girls to preschool today.
20: Oh.
21: And I, like, started the momentum train 30 minutes before we had to leave.
20: Right.
21: And undoubtedly, you get to the final minute, and it's like, I want to change my shoes. I don't like these socks. I want to look at my lunch. I want to pull everything out of my backpack and strewn it across the living room. And then Daddy loses his cool, right. And then all of a sudden the momentum begins again.
20: Yep.
21: All these gentle parenting influencers on social media, I want to fight one in the public forum. I want to take them to like the arena and fight them on a live stream. Better yet, I'd like to just put like an embedded camera in their house and just see how gentle they really are.
20: Yeah, let's just see. When do they lose it?
21: So anyways, the private equity people, what they'll say is, there were more publicly traded securities and debt instruments on the open marketplace 20, 30 years ago than there are today. More and more companies are opting to not go public. A lot of large companies were going, I don't want to bring my stock to the open marketplace and go public for a multitude of reasons. One, I could get the money on the private market, so I don't need to do this. Two, I don't want to answer to Wall Street. Wall Street just wants me to post a bigger quarter, quarter in and quarter out, and that's not good business. Businesses don't just grow every single quarter like clockwork, like they're taking the stairs up. Through the evolution of a business, you're going to have periods of time where you hit ceilings of complexity and you need to take a breather and kind of collect yourself and then prepare yourself for the next growth phase. That's not what Wall Street wants. Wall Street wants you to either have a consistent, steady, quarterly growth, quarter in and quarter out, or they want you to wow them with some sort of moonshot idea, like when Amazon and Jeff Bezos played Wall Street like a fiddle.
20: Mm-hmm.
21: He just kept saying, we're not going to make any money, and you guys are going to be really unhappy with us, but we're going to change the world you live in. And Wall Street gave him lots and lots of time to do that. And sure enough, it worked out really well for him. Elon Musk is another person who seems to know how to play Wall Street like a fiddle. He's telling us we're going to have a million people occupying Mars. And, you know, Wall Street just eats out of his hand when he says things like that. You know, like, oh, you're going to have a robot in your house and we'll be able to deliver it in 6 months' time. And, you know, his estimations on when he could do these deliveries always are way in advance of reality, but then he turns around and he actually delivers on what he said, but it's always just a little bit more delayed. But Wall Street loves it anyways. He plays them like a fiddle. So a lot of companies aren't as, I don't know, what's the word, innovative as Elon Musk, mm-hmm. or they don't have an idea that's as mesmerizing as what Jeff Bezos said. So they're like, I don't want to go public. I just want some private capital, and I want to run my business well. And not jump on a quarterly call with a bunch of Wall Street analysts who, by the way, I wanted to be a Wall Street analyst in a previous life.
20: Mm-hmm.
21: And I watched everyone get a job ahead of me who's like father-in-law or father or brother had said job. Like it's a good old boys club, fortunate sperm baby profession. And I was like, okay, maybe, you know, this isn't for me. Now, thank God I'm not an analyst.
20: Right.
21: They all sit around and say the same thing. Oh, well, I think it's a buy. I think it's a hold. That's why like 80% of stocks are either buys and holds. Very, very rarely will an analyst put his neck on the line and say it's a sell. they all just kind of sit around in unison and say the same thing. They wrinkle their eyebrows and they point to the same numbers, and none of them are really doing heavy work. Same with the rating agencies, by the way. You know, we learn how unimportant the rating agencies and the analysts are every time there's a black swan event. So, private equity, you don't got to deal with these people. You also don't have to deal with your stock price being quoted in the elevator and the temperament of your staff being high or low based on where the stock price is. You know, my dad worked at United Technologies. He could tell you the price of United Technologies on a day-by-day basis because he got some stock in his 401k plan, and there was a little stock purchase program, and he'd snap up some stock. And next thing you know, all of his buddies are pot committed to the United Technologies ticker. So naturally, when UTC or UTX is doing well, everyone's skipping to work, slapping five. Hey, let's join the golf league and do great work together. When the stock's against the ropes and there's red on the ticker tape, everyone's miserable and questioning leadership. So that's not a very good way to run a company either. So you can almost see why more and more companies are going, I ain't going public. I'm just going to do private capital raises, be it private credit or private equity. And I'm going to get my money that way. Now, why is there so much money flooding the private equity markets? And they're calling it a K-shaped recovery right now, Luann. I don't know if you've heard that terminology where the rich are getting way richer and the poor are getting more and more poor and inflation's beating the heck out of them. I'm not here to start a class warfare or tell you to vote for Mom Dami, but that's true. That's very, very true. The rich are getting very, very rich, and the poor are having a more and more difficult time making ends meet because everything costs more. So those very, very rich people have their hands on lots and lots and lots of money. And the prototypical allocation throughout history to private equity instruments used to be 5 to 10%. You look at the family offices out there these days. These are the operations that handle wealth for billionaires and people with hundreds of millions of dollars. They'll have their own investment office, which, by the way, would be a good time to give out my name and number. That's what we built, but we built a family office for the mass affluent. What the wealthy individuals of the world don't suffer is what most Main Street investors suffer. That being, here's what Main Street investors do. They got a financial guy. They got a person who helped put their will and their trust together. And then they got an accountant person. And then maybe they got an insurance guy, and they got a healthcare person. And then they got this other financial guy in their other ear. And then they got a bunch of money in their 401k behind a 1-800 number where their call gets routed to India. And then the expectation is for them to act as the quarterback or act as the glue that puts all these people together. And what they wind up not getting is there's a lot of overlap in these different worlds. It's very, very helpful if your estate planning person knows what's going on your tax return. 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If you're under 65, how does Obamacare work? How do we game this? If you're over 65, how does Medicare Part A, Part B, long-term care, how does all this stuff work? We do it all, y'all. You go into one building, you get it all done. Can you see why that's better? Yet, I have to come on the radio week in and week out, ramble on, and have to put my foot in my mouth and apologize to my wife. Every now and again, I say something that gets me in hot water, and I like I don't lose much sleep, but every now and again, I was like, oh, that was an inappropriate thing to say. I have a conscience, people. There was one show where your people pulled it. In hindsight, I'm not going to bring it up because they'll pull it again. I was sounding off on the mass shooting that happened down south. Down south being in like the Beaufort area. And like just the lack of reporting on it. Like there was no, like, there was no candlelight vigil. There was no like, hey, this is tragic. Like it was just like happened and it went away immediately. And I started sounding off on that and how like awful it was. And, you know, they were like, you know, you can't say any of the things that you said. I sugarcoated what I actually said. I had some very inappropriate things to say, but anyway. What do you mean, yes, Lou? And you're supposed to have my back.
20: I'm giggling.
21: You're supposed
20: though.
21: To have my darn back.
20: I'm sorry. I don't.
21: And name and number, okay, before I go
20: yeah,
21: into something that's
20: going
21: to get me in trouble.
20: Keep going.
21: 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My capitalist pig, utopian dream, is to get one of my books in the hands in as many people's hands as possible. Okay, now here's the goal, right? I have no zany dreams of becoming a best-selling author. You know, there's like 10 authors who make any money. So if you're thinking about writing a book because you want to get rich, don't. Mm-hmm. Don't write a book. Go do something else. Become an HVAC person. You'll do very, very well here in the South. But I know my books give people a taste of what we're doing here in our financial planning office. So when individuals get their hands on my book, some of you won't even read it. You'll just throw it away. It'll sit in the need to read pile. A few of you will actually read it and go, man, I never looked at my money this way. I can see why this guy who built this business that has tax preparation, estate planning, investment services all under one roof, I can see why this would be better than what I'm currently doing or what I'm doing on my own. So I know if I could get these books in as many hands as possible, you are eager to read it and want to kick my company's tires. So I wrote two books. One of those books called Retire Y'all, Your Guide to Retiring in the State of South Carolina. It is the first and only book ever penned about retiring in the great state of South Carolina. If you plan on retiring in South Carolina, you should read it. The other book I wrote is called Spend Your Money, Y'all. Don't be the wealthiest person in the cemetery. Because if there's anything I've seen, having done this now 20 plus years, most God-fearing, flag-waving conservative people are not going to run out of money, have to eat cat food, and welcome people to Walmart. Most God-fearing, flag-waving conservative people peck at their money like chickens, take a few trips around the sun, get dealt a diagnosis, and die with hundreds of thousands of dollars, die with millions of dollars, leaving a tremendous number of experiences on the table. They didn't go on that extravagant trip. They didn't check the items off the bucket list. They didn't renovate their kitchen so they can entertain better in it or have better Christmases in it. They forewent gratification for future reward. And guess what? When you're 70, 75 years old, future reward ain't promised. So my rally cry, what I'm trying to get people to do, is have a better relationship with their money where they can start spending it, enjoying it, create experiences, give it to children, churches, and charities. Generate a little extra money on a month-by-month basis so you have financial peace. Isn't that the North Star? Happiness. It doesn't seem many of the people who are on the bleeding edge of feminism are very happy right now. Same with the race hustlers, right? Like the people who are like always upset about racism. The race hustlers have a supply and demand issue. There's not enough racism out there to quench their thirst. So they're like chomping at the bit to manufacture racism, right? Like that's what we saw with the Southern Law Company. Like they were literally paying people to wear Ku Klux Klan robes because they needed more racism to feed their need. The whole feminism thing, I was talking to Claire about it this weekend. This, you know, I said I was talking to Claire about it. That way I can say what I'm about to say. Although my woman.
20: My woman.
21: My woman at home. Let me talk about feminism. I was talking about it with my woman. She's more base than all of you. Like, let me tell you that. like you wouldn't know it because she'll like bless your heart, Southern Belle, mm-hmm. like dresses the part, and like, but she's this is based. We're just talking about this, you know, angry liberal white woman in the neighborhood,
20: mm-hmm.
21: and it's like she's always pissed at something. And remember when Trump got elected, everyone was like, "Don't steal our joy."
20: Yeah,
21: you don't even have any joy. I, you know, don't get me wrong. I would love to steal your joy, but I'm not seeing much. You look angry. You look old. You look unhealthy. Your like freaking kids are unhappy. Like everyone's unhappy in your ecosystem. So tell me again about how wonderful feminism is. So, how'd I get here and how do I get out of it?
20: Well, you were talking about happiness, helping people spend their money.
21: That should be your North Star. Thank you, man. Your North Star should be happiness, not social justice causes and, you know, fighting over someone who's in the news, the latest, greatest psyops that the men on TV wearing makeup are telling you to be pissed about. It should be happiness. So when you look at your money, what generates happiness? Staring at a big number on a statement? Being bipolar with whatever the heck's going on in the markets, day-to-day gyrations and being affected by, you know, sentiment, which changes like the wind. Ooh, the market's going to go up forever. Ooh, I'm feeling worried about the market. Even right now, the S&P is hitting all-time new highs. You talk to the mainstream, you talk to a lot of our clients, they're like, I'm worried. You're worried about what? The market's at an all-time high. When it goes up, you're worried. When it goes down, you're worried. Is that like the way we should be living our life? Is that how we should design our financial lives? The answer is no. You know, it sounds all existential, sounds all like, you know, I've just done this show for so long. I don't want to sit here and talk to you about mutual fund expense ratios. I don't want to sit here and talk about how a annuity income rider could provide your baseline income that gives you dependable, spendable income that you can feel good about. You know, I started the show off with private equity. I've already ran off the rails. I'll come back to it for all you nerds who want to hear me talk about private equity more. I'm sure all you people who've been acquired, you have a job and your business was acquired by a private equity operator. I'm sure you're really, really thrilled with your new boss. That's a joke. Like a lot of these private equity people are really good at flying spreadsheets. But when it comes time to like operating a business, it's like, yeah, you actually have customers that you need to serve well. Remember that part. You know, I know you can't see them in your spreadsheet, but like Mr. and Mrs. Jones down there have been loyal customers for 15 years and we need to serve them well. And I know your spreadsheet doesn't say anything about that, but like, remember that we're in like the pool cleaning business and that's important. So, I told you I got like 3 hours of sleep, right, Luann?
20: I'm so sorry. What happened?
21: I'm all over the place.
20: Somebody woke up.
21: Yeah, always. I have a kid in my bed every night of the week.
20: Oh, no.
21: Someone's getting up and getting in my bed.
20: Oh, that's 4 days. 4 days out of seven.
21: Pretty much. Yeah. Pretty much. But anyways, private equity operators stink. Modern feminism is not lending itself to happy outcomes. Private equity is getting loaded up in all the endowment funds and the insurance companies are buying it up. And now more and more Main Street investors are wetting their whistle to it. And it used to be looked at as an uncorrelated asset. I don't think it's uncorrelated anymore, y'all. One of the only reasons you think it's uncorrelated is because most private equity funds are not required to send you a statement on a day-by-day basis that price their assets NAV. And there are certain individuals out there, real estate investors, we run into them all the time, where they shouldn't own stock. They shouldn't own ETFs. They shouldn't own mutual funds. They shouldn't own things that get traded in public markets. Why? Because they look at their darn account 3 times a day. They log in and they go, Adam, my account's up. What do I do? Adam, my account's down. What do I do? And like they'll call me up, they'll want to rejigger their investments every 3 weeks because the market popped or dropped. And you almost land on the idea like, hey, you should either delete the app, delete the Charles Schwab or the Fidelity or the Vanguard app so you can't even look at your crap, Or you should just not own stuff that gets priced to market on a day-by-day basis. I have this crazy idea. If your home's value actually traded on a public market, less and less people would want to own a home. But luckily, home values don't change all that often, if ever, because the only time you actually know what your home is worth is when you put it on the darn market. Now, of course, you could pull comps and be like, oh, well, my neighbor's house sold for this, and I've got one extra bedroom. Yeah, but you might have ugly finishings or something, or a realtor who's sending it in, if there's any other type of realtor. I'm sorry, realtors. I don't know what y'all do, really. You know, you post the property online with a bunch of nice pictures, and then you create turmoil between the buyer and the seller. That is your job. Like, you, instead of getting people to the deal table joyfully, you create little psychological rifts between the two people. And you say things like, I don't know, you better put an offer on this because people are circling it. Like, it's been listed for 150 days, and now all of a sudden, when I'm somewhat interested in it, people are circling it. Mm-hmm. Sure, okay. Mm-hmm. All right, who'd we insult today? Not enough people, Luann. Not enough people. There's more of this to come. On the other side of the break, we're going to talk more about this private equity phenomenon. And from my point of view, most Main Street investors ought to just avoid it. They really should. You're not getting good deals. Like, that's the other thing about private equity. Because it's so unregulated, it still is an environment where it's like the big companies buy at a discount, the little guy is buying at a premium. Now, does that mean it can't go up from that premium? No, but, you know, most good investments, your return is made on the purchase. So if you're buying things at an overpriced rate, like, how much can you possibly expect yield from that investment when you're already buying it behind the eight ball? I don't know. One man's opinion. But come kick my company's tires. This is actually a financial infomercial that I'd bargain to say I might be in the top 10 worst financial infomercial talk show radio hosts in the entire country, because I'll ramble on and I'll have this moment of realization. I'm like, oh my God, I'm doing an infomercial right now. I should probably try to come across as more likable and not insult every single person listening to the show. But the one thing I have going for me, which has kept me on the air, as much as I'm a very dislikable person, I'm going to be on TV here in short order, and you'll see my punchable face on your boob tube. But one thing I got going for me is I built a business that's pretty impressive. And I believe it's impressive because my mother told me. And I think we're the absolute best in all of coastal South Carolina, including North Georgia, including South North Carolina. All up and down the coast, I think we're doing something that no one else in my market has done or probably will do because of the amount of time, energy, and effort and capital that I put into it. Most financial people, they make a little bit of money and they like work-life balance. That's everyone. Everyone's trying to do as little work as possible to make as much money as possible. Not me. I'm trying to burn the candle from both ends and like sputter out and run out of gas and fall in a coffin and be buried, rest peacefully one day. We're trying to work our tail off to create an experience that no one else can rival. So what we built is a family office for the mass affluent. We do it all, y'all. So we can help you with your investments, of course. You can't swing a dead cat in Charleston or Myrtle Beach or Savannah without bumping into some financial guy. I could help you with your investments. I could put together a 60-40 model for you. 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You can't swing a dead cat without bumping into someone who can help you with your investments. But can you walk into their office and can they do their taxes for you with a tax preparation team? Probably not. Do they have an estate planner on staff? Could they put together your will, your trust for you? Probably not. Can they help you with your health care? No. So you come into my office, we do it all for you. And we do it all really well. I know sometimes people think like a jack of all trades is an expert at none. Not in this case, y'all. Each one of these individuals is a stone cold killer who's laser focused on what they do. You can't be good at what you do if the right hand doesn't know what the left hand's doing. How do you expect to go through a wonderful planning experience if your financial person doesn't know your tax preparer by name? How do you expect to have an incredible estate plan if you don't have a good life plan? And your estate planner doesn't know your tax person. And none of these people operate making jazz together, laying hands on your financial life. They all operate in silos on islands. That doesn't lend itself to excellent outcomes. So come through our planning process. See if what we're doing here is a hair different. The way you kick our tires, the way you go through our planning process is you call my office up or visit our website. You'll get a book in the mail. I wrote two books. One of those books is specific for the state of South Carolina. It's called Retire Y'all, Your Guide to Retiring in the State of South Carolina. We give the thing away for free. The other book is called Spend Your Money, Y'all. Don't be the wealthiest person in the cemetery. This is for all of you penny pinchers fighting with your spouse about, like, did you need to go out to, you know, TJ Maxx again, honey? Did you need to order that second beer at the after the golf tournament, honey? Like, ugh, stop. Stop. You get one life. One mortal existence. I know we've got a lot of believers who listen to me on the radio on their way to and from church, which I'm sorry to all the pastors out there. You're getting a bunch of people coming into your congregation with, like, blood pumping through their veins angrily based on something I said, but hopefully you're doing your job, calming them down, let them have a bigger view of the world than my high-pitched Yankee voice. But so many of you are coming to and from church, and you know that one day you're going to be with Jesus. But you know what? While you're on this earth, I think God calls us to be billboards for your faith, for one, right? And how? What's an incredible way to be a billboard for your faith? By being charitable, by being giving, by living a life that others admire from afar. What is one of the ways you can live a life that others admire? Create incredible experiences and you go, hey, kids, come with me. You're not resentful about money. You're not counting your kid's wallet. Like, this is going to hit really close to home to many a mother-in-law. This is going to bother many a mother-in-law right now. So if you're a mother-in-law, earmuffs. You're like questioning how your kids spend their money. You're questioning your daughter-in-law's, like, taste in furniture, where you're questioning your son-in-law's, like, how much money he's making at his profession. Is that all right? Is that what you're supposed to be doing? Ooh, we're getting serious right now. All the while, you have $1 million in your 401k and you're driving an extra 5 miles to save a couple bucks on gas. I'm not anti-austerity. I'm not anti-frugality. I get delaying instant gratification for future reward. I drive a car with 300,000 miles on it. Like, I get it. I get it. But when you're 65, 75 years old, I have just bore witness, Luann, to way too many people kicking the bucket with millions of dollars. Mm. And I'd argue to say, like, that is almost a sadder story than the person who ran out of money. In a way, you don't want to be a ward of the state. You don't want to be a burden to your kids. But it's not binary. It's not like either I die rich or I'm a burden to my kids. There is a healthy middle ground that too many people are not entertaining. That is the purpose of the book, Spend Your Money, Y'all. And you need to start thinking about the equity that you have in your house. Like, all of the wealth you've acquired should get utilized. And some of the utilization of it should be to leave a legacy. I get it. A wise man leaves money to his children's children. I'm not here telling you to spend all your money, reverse mortgage your house, you know, take a bunch of credit card debt out and die so no one owes it. Although that is romantic. I do like the idea of doing that, but I don't really exactly know how that all works. There is a healthy balance. And that, prototypically, when we do math for people and people go through our planning process, watch how quickly you start going, you know, I'm going to buy myself a new set of golf clubs because these ones are getting long in the tooth. I'm going to plan that cruise, that Viking River cruise. And I know it's a little bit more expensive than the Princess Line, but this is getting me to places I want to see. And I want to live my golden years in the lap of luxury. 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
1: Autumn and spring rains, and we know now the autumn and spring rains come with storms and trials. 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There's always things going on. So I challenge you to continue to be patient, but have the vision for where we are heading. Thank you.
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3: Hi there, I'm Luann Fulmer here with Adam Curran, and so happy to have you with us. Can't wait to hear about this new deliverable that you've created, a brand new product for your office.
4: Yeah, so, you know, I've pounded the drum enough, I think, that help you with investment, for taxes, for estate planning, for healthcare. So you say that on the air to tens of thousands of people, you'll get these people who go like, yeah, I want you to do my taxes and my estate plan, but I don't want you to do my investment. And, you know, that just doesn't work for us. I'm not going to become like an a la carte cafeteria style operation. Now, I will say the estate plan is a la carte. You can just go, hey, I want to get my estate plan done by your estate planning guy, and he'll do it for you. Because that's a little more transactional, honestly. An estate plan doesn't need to be altered every year. In fact, many of you have an estate planning document that you prepared 10 years ago, and it's probably perfectly satisfactory. Like, you don't need to update it. You don't need to change anything. So that's a la carte. But our tax preparation team, you can't work with them unless we help you with your investment. And yeah, it's a deal killer for some people. Some people are like, I'm a do-it-yourselfer. Where some people are like, I work with a financial guy who I know, like, and trust, and, you know, I'll just continue to suffer this, like, crappy tax experience because I just don't want to have a difficult conversation with the financial guy. And I get it. I get it, but I'm also a capitalist pig, and just because you, like, bat your eyes at me and give me a puppy look doesn't mean I'm going to let you work with our tax people. Because if I let every single person in here work with our tax people but not our investment people, well, then our current clients will suffer. The whole purpose of us creating the tax preparation business within our business was to operate different. And what we find with most tax preparation shops is they hang their shingle and people beat their door down, especially if they're any good. People beat their door down. And next thing you know, you've got this hodgepodge group of clients. You got the little old lady with the rental property and a social security check. You got the young couple building their Airbnb empire. You got the small business owner with the 10 people on payroll. You got the retiree with you know, a bunch of 1099s from pensions and Social Security and brokerage accounts. So you've got this, like, you know, non-uniform group of individuals, and the tax, and none of them want to file extensions. All of them get you their crap at sporadic points in time. None of them, like, have any uniformity as to when you get those 1099s. Most of them drag their feet. And then the tax preparer is just, like, overwhelmed, inundated, multitasking. And at no point in time do they have any time to think or be proactive or be thoughtful surrounding your tax return. So when we brought tax preparation in-house, what I said is, we want to pay you to not be busy. We want to pay you a retainer to be able to think. And what Lewis and I said is, how would you like to make more money, work less, and do higher level work? And, you know, I think if you were to ask him, he'd say, yeah, that's kind of what we're doing now. We're more proactive. We work hand in hand with your advisors. The advisors help us kind of be more proactive by, you know, creating some of the strategy.

0: that we in turn implement. But it's an awesome experience. But nonetheless, we have people who are like, I just can't move my investments to you, or I'm a Vanguard guy. So what I said is, I still want to help these people, but I'm not going to do it for free. Like, I'm not going to put together this living, breathing, written tax plan that I'm going to spend a bunch of time, energy, and effort on. Just give it to you for free so you can implement it with your current financial guy who's, like, inferior to us. That's not fair. I know it might hurt your ears to hear it, but it's not fair. I'm not going to do a bunch of work for you, take my time and energy and effort away from my clients who've put some trust into me, and not make any money to benefit our firm and our client experience. Because that's where a lot of our money goes. A lot of the revenue that we make goes into our client experience. Whether it's through new technology or payroll, office space, freaking snack emporiums, each one of our lobbies. That's my goal in life, is to, like, you go in there and you've got 100 different snacks you can choose from. All my frugal clients are stealing snacks left and right. Pocket them and stuff. You know, I get it. It's all good.
1: I'll take this. Yeah.
0: Yeah. I get it. It's okay. I was raised that way too. So here's what we're doing. It's cut from the similar cloth to what I went through when I selected my tax person. My tax person's a lawyer and a CPA. And what he said is, small business owners overwhelmingly do not take advantage of the law the way it's written. They are not utilizing tax strategies that really, really wealthy people utilize. And the reason is because most tax preparers are flying by the seat of their pants. They're overwhelmed. There's no uniformity in their clientele. And they become, like, put number in boxed people. That's what they do. And maybe they'll give you, like, oh, you should do a SEP IRA. They'll do something real basic like that. But, you know, that's Bush League, quite frankly. So this guy comes to your business and he, like, shows you every single strategy you can employ, including, you know, structuring your business with different legal entities and, you know, really, really shrewd, advanced tax planning concepts. I basically took a page right out of his book and I said, what if we created something like that? Where a retiree comes into our office, they don't have to work with us, they can keep doing what they're doing, but they're going to pay us a fee. And we'll show them every single credit, every single deduction stacking strategies, where you use a combination of donor advised funds and SALT stacking. Every single forward-looking advanced planning strategy. So this is where we do Roth rollout conversions. We couple a Roth rollout conversion with a deduction stacking strategy. Legacy planning, how do we treat your beneficiaries? What kind of estate planning documents do we put in place to avoid taxation on those beneficiaries? And you could go through this process and walk away with a plan. Now, here's the deal with the plan. One, you're going to pay for it. It's $5,000. If you don't think we earned our $5,000, we'll rip up the check. That's how confident I am in our planning process. $5,000 planning fee. If you don't like it, we'll rip up the check. Your business will do it for $10,000 because there's, you know, you're a small business owner. The floodgates of tax strategy get swung open, and you could do a lot of creative stuff as a small business owner. Put your kids on payroll as child models, Augusta rule, you know, all this stuff that we can educate you on. And I think it's going to be worth its weight in gold, because you go through the process one time, you get to keep the strategies forever. You can employ them with your current tax person. Now, here's what's going to happen, though, Luann. Remember I said I'm a capitalist pig?
1: Yes.
0: People are going to go through the process. They're going to go, okay, this is really, really shrewd. I want to do it. Go, okay, well, can't work with our tax people. Got to do it on your own. They're going to go, well, my tax people haven't suggested any of these ideas. Well, then you should work with our investment company then.
1: Mm-hmm.
0: We're going to kind of backdoor you into our investment company. 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
2: All right, finishing up our show with Adam Curran, and I love this interesting product you've created. Wrap up our show, Adam.
0: Gosh, another one in the books, Luann, that flew off the rails very, very early. Right about the time I mentioned modern feminism and my professional opinion on it, the show kind of just took a left-handed turn. We talked a little bit about private equity. I probably didn't cover the subject nearly as much as I should have. I would just tell you to proceed cautiously. And then you've got these people doing like lending, private lending, and, you know, charging home flippers 9-10%. And, you know, it's working really well. I've got some clients who've been doing that for a while, and they've been making wonderful rates of return. You know, I just think with many things in life, heck, even my own profession, you never want to mistake getting taken by a tidal wave as you being a good swimmer. And when I say that about my profession, like, you know, 10,000 people per day turning age 65 in the year 2020, 20,000 people per day turning age 65, there was probably some really, really intelligent television repair people out there who were way more better businessmen than me and way better, way more intelligent than me, but they all went bankrupt because no one needs their TV repaired anymore. They just buy a new Chinese piece of crap. So same thing with this private lending space. Like, don't mistake your success for your intellectual superiority. I think sometimes it's smart to self-reflect. Sometimes it's smart to pay a little bit of defense. I think private equity right now is going to have a reckoning. There's going to be this moment in time where you got all these nerds flying spreadsheets. They realize, oh, running a business is not all P&Ls. It's not all spreadsheets. It's actually knowing thy customer. It's delighting thy customer. It's keeping a engaged, happy workforce. It's not just cutting costs and penny pinching and getting squeezing every nickel out of a business until you run it into the ground. And more companies are getting taken over by private entities. And God help us, like, the veterinarians and the hospital practices are all getting scooped up by private equity, and we'll all face the downside of that, unfortunately. So we covered that. I didn't do it justice, though. I could probably sit here and talk about that for 5 hours. And then we talked about my tax deliverable. So if you like this random dribbling of a show, if you think what I'm talking about is on point and relevant to you, but you're just like, hey, Adam, I like what you have to say, but I'm a do-it-yourselfer, but I really would like to engage with your tax practice. I really would like to know if I'm taking advantage of the law the way it's written, taking advantage of every single credit, every single deduction, that I have at my disposal. We're offering a paid tax deliverable. You could call my office up. We could talk you through how that works. And it's got a satisfaction guarantee. So if you walk away and you go, this, the juice wasn't worth the squeeze, this wasn't worth what you said it was, we'll rip up the check. You don't have to pay us a nickel. But I'm so darn confident in our process, you're going to walk away and go, oh, this is actually pretty nifty. You're shining a light on some stuff I wasn't aware of. My tax guy isn't talking about this. My investment guy is not talking about it. So it was worth it to go through your process, and we're happy to pay that fee. Anyways, come kick my company's tires. Come through our planning process. Get one of my books in the mail. We wrote two books. We give these things away for free. One of the books is called Retire Y'all, Your Guide to Retiring in the State of South Carolina. First and only book ever penned about retiring in the great state of South Carolina. The other book is called Spend Your Money, Y'all. Don't be the wealthiest person in the cemetery. What I've come to see is too many retirees peck at their money like chickens. They take a few trips around the sun. 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God bless America. 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
8: From ABC News, I'm Chuck Severson. There have been protests around Ireland for President Trump's visit to a golf tournament this weekend. From ABC's Marcus Moore in Ireland.
9: President Trump has been attending that final day of the Irish Open at his golf resort in Doonbeg, Ireland. And his visit comes at a time when many here are enduring the effects of the war in Iran and overall anger surrounding U.S. foreign policy. People demonstrated here in Dublin and in other parts of the country. This trip prompting the largest security operation Ireland has seen, with some 10,000 police officers spanned across the country.
8: Trump in Ireland repeating this alleged offer.
10: If the Republicans win, as I said, it's $5,000 to all adults in the country, and we can easily handle that because we're taking in so much money.
8: It's not certain if that can be done legally or without the okay of Congress, and if so, the Census Bureau estimates the cost at over $1 trillion. Trump promised to give Americans $2,000 tariff dividend checks last November. Checks never went out. The two survivors of a small plane emergency landing in Wisconsin's Lake Wausau last night are the pilot and the congressman, who's the Republican candidate for Wisconsin Governor Tom Tiffany. No serious injuries. An Iranian commercial ship was attacked early today in the Strait of Hormuz, with one person killed and four wounded, say Iranian state media. ABC's Stephen Portnoy.
11: Fighting again flares up in the long-running war between the Houthis and the Saudis. President Trump has said the U.S. has had discussions with the Houthis aimed at keeping them in line. The Houthis say they're only targeting Saudi ships.
8: Facing a shakeup and a funding lapse unless Congress acts at the end of the month, SNAP, Supplemental Nutrition Assistance Program, used to be food stamps, states will have to pick up 75% of the costs, a major shift from the feds. Since the big Republican budget bill became law, about 5 million Americans, including 1.5 million children, lost access to SNAP. You're listening to ABC News.
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8: Trouble in downtown Green Bay, Wisconsin overnight. Police say a car tried to plow into officers clearing out a crowd. Police Chief Chris Davis.
14: They attempted to take some people into custody. There was a struggle. There was a large crowd that gathered. And then while all of this was going on, a car that we don't know whether it was related to the disturbance or not began driving through the crowd.
8: Nobody in the crowd hit. 4 cops injured, not seriously. They say the driver's caught, a suspected drunk. The Federal Reserve Wednesday announces its latest decision on interest rates affecting the cost of borrowing for homes, auto loans, credit cards, and more. ABC's Dave Packer.
15: Investors are looking for a quarter-point rate hike after inflation came in hotter than expected in August. Also Wednesday, the government's August retail sales figure is providing a fresh look at consumer spending.
8: A sold-out crowd in Paris last night welcomed back Celine Dion after a 6-year break from performing. Tens of thousands of fans lined the streets.
16: We thought she was going to retire because she was so ill for a few months, a few years ago. But now she's here and we are here to see her.
8: It's the first of 16 shows in Paris. Dion canceled her last tour after being diagnosed with stiff person syndrome. It's a rare autoimmune neurological disorder, says Johns Hopkins, with muscle stiffness and painful spasms. While there's no cure, symptoms can be managed. Chuck Sievertson, ABC News.
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18: Hello, Charleston, and welcome back to the Brian Beatty Real Estate Show. Thanks for joining me this morning. If this is your first time tuning in, let me just give you a really quick idea of what this show is about. Some of you have listened to me on this program for the past 15 years or followed my real estate career for the past 20, but this is a show designed to help people understand what really happens throughout the course of a real estate transaction, what's really happening in the market and how it impacts you. There are very few shows, and I've done the research, that exists that really helps ordinary folks, everyday buyers, sellers, maybe even investors of real estate, learn the things that most real estate agents kind of like to keep behind closed doors. So this show really peels back the curtain on the industry, helps you become the most informed consumer you can be, so that when it comes time for you to buy or sell or invest or manage real estate or be a real estate agent, you have some legitimate, qualified information that you can base your understanding of this process on. And that's what I do. I've taken my past 20 years in the business and the 1,500 and about $1 billion worth of real estate that I've sold. And I help you guys understand what I've learned along the way so that you can learn those same things in a much shorter period of time. And so I want to begin today with kind of like a warning, because the biggest threat to your home might not be, you know, falling prices or rising interest rates or hiring the worst agent on planet Earth, right? It might be a criminal who knows your name, knows your email address, knows your home address, knows your cell phone number, your mortgage company, and maybe even the person that's handling your closing. So I want to talk about some common real estate scams. They have become more and more sophisticated, right? We're not talking about some poorly written email from a mysterious prince offering you millions of dollars, right? Today's scammers have become much more legitimate, right? They will copy property listings. They will impersonate real estate agents and closing attorneys and lenders and property owners. And they can do a good job of convincing you that they're the right person you're supposed to be talking to, whether it's fake email addresses or professional looking documents or fake wiring instructions, which is definitely one of the things we want to talk about. And I think that they're increasingly using AI to make their emails or even their voices and identities appear legit. It's frightening, right? So let's walk through some of the most common real estate scams, how they work, and really what you can do to protect yourself, because we are seeing, well, first of all, I probably, just like everybody else listening to this program, is getting multiple scam calls per day, right? They're just whatever it is. For me, I'm in real estate. My number is public. Of course, I'm going to be getting these types of phone calls, but it's at the point where it's probably between 30 and 40 a day. If I add in the text messages, it's at least 50. So there is not really a single task that I can complete without getting interrupted by someone spamming me. It's absurd. But spam and scam are two different words. Today, we're talking about people that are going to potentially scam you and what you can do about it. So first things first, let me just say, if you guys have situations like this that have come up, you're not really quite sure where to turn, I've got resources that can help you with this. But I think for the majority of you, this is just going to be kind of like a PSA, right? It's here's what you need to know. But if you want to reach out to me and ask questions, or you've had a similar situation like this, or you just want to work with somebody that is going to eliminate these things for you, then feel free to give us a call. My number is 843-800-0065. 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And remember, you can check us out online on YouTube and iTunes and Spotify and all that great stuff. So let's talk about really the big one first. And all of these are kind of big, but the first one is closing wire fraud. All right, so let's just imagine you're buying a house, right? You've spent weeks going through the inspections and negotiations and repairs and dealing with the lender and all the stuff that you need to do to prepare for closing, right? And then you get an email that appears to be from the closing attorney. And the email includes, you know, all the important details about the transaction, the property address, the closing date, the amount you need to bring to the table, and instructions for you to wire your money. And everything looks legit. Even the logo on the document is correct, right? Person's name's correct. The email may even have, you know, actual details about your transaction. So you wire the money. And then you discover that the closing attorney never sent that email. A criminal has gained access to somebody's email account or created an account that looks almost identical. And then they've redirected your closing funds into a fraudulent bank account. And by the time anyone realizes what's happened, that money is gone and beyond recovery, right? So here's the rule. Whether it's a real estate transaction or anything else, if you are going to wire somebody money, never, ever, ever solely rely on the wiring instructions that were sent by email, right? Before you send that money, you need to call the closing attorney using the phone number you obtained independently, right? Not the number that's on the document that they sent you, because that could be their number, right? You need to go online, or you need to go through those other emails and ensure that you're actually talking to the right person. And then you need to confirm all of that information. And if for some reason wiring instructions have suddenly changed, you need to stop immediately. Closing attorneys don't usually change bank accounts in the middle of a transaction, okay? So your real estate agent should never email you and say, hey, you know, here's my personal account, just send the money here, right? That's not allowed either. And if someone's creating a sense of panic, you know, you have to wire this within the next 30 minutes, otherwise the deal's dead. That should raise your level of suspicion. So very, very important to always confirm wiring instructions before sending the money, because you could be at the finish line and you send in what could be hundreds of thousands of dollars for a down payment, and boom, like that, it's gone. It's really unfortunate when that happens, and they are making boatloads of money doing this, which is why I'm talking about this first on this show. The second one that we're getting more and more, and it's ridiculous, is seller impersonation fraud. So here's how it works. A criminal will identify a vacant lot or a rental property or a second home, something that is what we refer to as an absentee owner, somebody that does not live in that house full time. It's not their primary residence, right? And usually it doesn't have a mortgage. So they'll locate all of the owner's information through public records, and then they'll contact a real estate agent pretending to be that owner. We get it all the time with vacant land. And what they do is they say that there's some reason why they can't meet. Either they don't live here, or, you know, my computer's broken, so I can't do a video chat, or whatever. They're very elusive. So, and I sell land all over the state. I mean, we've got big tracts of lands that are sold to developers. We have individual lots that we sell to folks that just want to put a mobile home on it, or, and everything in between. We get people on a weekly basis impersonating sellers, trying to get us to list that property for sale. And I insist on either shaking that person's hand or having a video meeting and then having my attorney verify their information and their identity. Absent that, I'm not dealing with it, because there are too many people impersonating sellers right now. And obviously the goal here is for them to sell your property, right? Without you knowing, and then collect those proceeds. They've gotten very sophisticated in how they do this, right? So if you like own a vacant property or a second home or something like that, and you don't do like frequent property visits, I would just say maybe pay more attention to it. Maybe periodically check, you know, public records, or, you know, make sure that your tax notices, as an example, are going to the right address. Sometimes we can get a little lazy with things like that, myself included. We don't update, you know, addresses and things like that. They look for that kind of stuff, and they will, in a heartbeat, impersonate you to try and sell your property out from under you, collect the proceeds, and then they will never be found again. Never say never, but that is a very unfortunate scam that's happening a lot in our area. So something to be wary of. And I would say the next one, kind of in line with that, is the fake rental listings. You know, anytime we put a property on the market, it seems like somebody, and this used to happen more and more when Craigslist was a big thing. We'd put a property up for sale, it'd go on the MLS, it would syndicate to all these websites. We're starting to do all of our marketing campaigns. And then boom, somebody puts it up for rent for what seems to be like a ridiculous, too good to be true number. And obviously, if it's too good to be true, it usually is. So we'll have a property that we're selling for, you know, $800,000 that's on the rental market for $1,800 a month, right? Those numbers don't add up. And unfortunately, there are too many stories of people showing up to a house with a moving van full of stuff to knock on someone's door and be like, who are you and why are you on my doorstep? This house isn't for rent. You've got the wrong address, and their money is gone. So there's same thing with like application fees. You know, there are a lot of different things that these scammers have done to try and get something out of you. So you need to verify, you know, if you're looking at a rental property, verify who owns that property. Confirm with the property management company. You know, we, in helping a tenant identify a property to rent, This is the reality. If you go to New York or something like that, they're going to pay you a pretty substantial commission on the total value of that lease. In Charleston, they give you about 10% of 1 month's rent, which is after taxes and brokerage splits and so on and so forth. It's enough for like a sandwich and a little gas. We do it out of the goodness of our heart. So if you have questions about things like this, if you see something online that you're not sure about, feel free to give us a call and we will walk you through that and we will ensure as best we can. No promises, of course, because we're not detectives, but we can at least put you in touch with the right people and we can verify things on our end to at least help you understand whether you're on the right track or not. So if we can be of any help in that regard, my number is 843-800-0065. 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I've got one more that I want to talk about, and we're going to do that when we come back. There's actually two more I want to talk about when we come back. So stick around. 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
19: There's nearly 678,290,000 kids under five around the world. But what's so important about being five? A lot, it turns out. Children who live to age five are twice as likely to reach adulthood. That's why vaccines matter so much. For 40 years, Rotary and partners have delivered vaccines globally. Like here, and even here. Impressive, right? But 12.5 million children are still totally unvaccinated. Rotary knows we can find them. Because when Rotary and Indian vaccinators looked for families at bus and train stations, used motorbikes, and trekked house to house, they lowered polio cases by 94%. See? It can be done. And the results are worth it. Let's ensure that all children grow up safe from preventable diseases.
20: Eleanor's diagnosis is acute myeloid leukemia.
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18: 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We were just talking about some of these more elaborate scams in real estate that people have created over the past few years, and it seems like they've really kind of turned the dial up recently, so I just felt it appropriate to help you guys understand what's happening. Now, there's another one that we didn't have time to get to last segment, but this is the foreclosure rescue and mortgage relief scam that's going around, right? Someone contacts, a struggling owner and promises to stop the foreclosure or negotiate with the seller or dramatically reduce the monthly payment. But first, the homeowner has to pay an upfront fee. In more dangerous versions, the owner is asked to sign documents that they don't fully understand or even transfer the deed with the promise that they can remain in the home and eventually buy it back, right? A legitimate housing counselor does not need you to surrender ownership of your house. So be extremely careful with anyone who guarantees a loan modification or tells you to stop speaking with your mortgage company or asks you to redirect mortgage payments to them or pressures you into signing documents that you just don't understand. If you're behind on your payments, ignoring the situation just makes you become more vulnerable. Contact your mortgage servicer, have a conversation with them, speak with a legitimate housing counselor and maybe even consult an attorney before signing away anything or the interest to your home. I mean, some of these folks are getting homeowners to sign quitclaim deeds. I mean, the person that signs it has just given this person their house. It's gone. Hopefully, real estate attorneys and those that are listening aren't going to fall for things like this. But it's really important that if you get anything that just gives you this uneasy feeling, that you look into it a little bit more. I can't think of a time, and look, I'm not an attorney or CPA or whatever, but scammers have gotten really good, and they are good at creating urgency, where if you don't do this right now while we're on the phone, then, it's like the tax scam that they have, where someone will call you and they'll say that your taxes are past due and there's a warrant out for your arrest. And that if you don't take care of this right now while you're on the phone with them, then they're going to send the cops to your house. And it sounds ridiculous. And obviously, the police don't get involved in tax related issues for not paying taxes. But I'm not going to go there. But you see where I'm getting at with this. If it feels off, it's because it probably is, and it's because you're probably getting duped into somebody that's going to try and steal your money from you, right? I've spent 20 years working through real estate transactions in the Charleston area, and so obviously we can't promise that we'll immediately know everything all the time, but we can always get you to the people that know how to help the best if that's not us. So, it could be just an easy 5-minute phone call that prevents a 5 or 6 figure mistake is I guess what I'm saying. So our number 843-800-0065, 843-800-0065, or listingsincharleston.com. So I want to talk about something, switching gears here. What we're finding more and more, especially in Berkeley and Dorchester County, for folks that have bought a home over the past 5 or so years when interest rates were low, is they own a home with a 3 or 4% mortgage, and they've probably heard this same advice over and over again. Whatever you do, don't sell that house, right? The theory, of course, is that your mortgage is cheap and rents have increased. And so if you ever decide to move, you should just keep it as a rental. And sometimes that's excellent advice. And sometimes it's absolutely terrible advice. All right. A low mortgage rate don't get me wrong, it is a valuable financial asset. It does not automatically mean the property itself is a good investment. Those are two totally different questions, right? The Charleston area is, I think, producing a growing number of accidental landlords, right? These are people who, they are not people who have deliberately studied rental properties in the market and evaluated returns and decided to become a real estate investor. These are homeowners who basically feel guilty giving up such a good mortgage rate. And so rather than sell it, they convince themselves that renting the house is the financially responsible or even advantageous thing to do. So they might say something like, well, hey, my mortgage payment's $1,800 a month and I can rent it
1: for $2,500 a month. That means I'm making $700 a month. Here's what I want to help you understand. No, it doesn't. Okay? It means that there's a $700 difference between your projected rent and one monthly expense, right? That is not profit. Real cash flow has to account for vacancy and repairs and maintenance and leasing expenses and property management and insurance and taxes and HOAs and landscaping and major capital expenditures like an HVAC or a roof or exterior paint or major plumbing or replacing appliances, right? And by the way, those expenses, they do not come up in convenient monthly installments. They arrive as a $9,000 surprise on a Tuesday morning. So let's just use that example for a second, all right? Let's say that, you know, the rent's $2,500 and the mortgage payment is $1,800. And on paper, an owner says, all right, well, that's $700 in monthly cash flow. But how long does it take you to find a tenant? Certainly, you're not going to have a tenant in that property 365 days a year for the rest of its entirety in your portfolio. It's going to take time to find and qualify tenants. Well, we call that vacancy. And we usually put that at about a 5% of the total gross income. So in this example, that's $125. Put another $200 aside for maintenance and repairs, $200 for long-term capital expenses. Then you've got property management, which is $250. And then suddenly, this $700 profit that you see on paper is gone, right? So of course, the exact numbers are going to vary, you know, property by property. That's not the point. The point is that rent minus mortgage does not mean cash flow, okay? On top of that, you have to think about, how is my insurance going to be adjusted now that it's a rental property? My taxes are probably going to double or more because it's no longer my primary residence, right? There are things that need to go into your analysis, but here's, I think, an issue that people overlook. The amount of equity that's trapped in that house. Let's say that you have $300,000 in equity, but after every legitimate expense that you can come up with, your rental property earns $3,000 a year in cash flow. Here's how I look at that. Is that an acceptable return on $300,000 of equity? Maybe it is. Maybe you're taking into account, you know, long-term appreciation and principal reduction and, you know, tax consequences, which is why rental real estate, investment in real estate is, can be a little complicated. You don't know what you don't know until you work with somebody that does, or you just spend a bunch of time researching things on your own and hope you don't get anything wrong in the process. But obviously the answer as to whether earning $3,000 on a $300,000 lump sum of money is good or not, I would think that, and would hope that the majority of people listening could say to themselves, okay, $3,000 is 1% of $300,000. If I went into the market right now and I invested my money, am I really saying to myself that as long as I get a 1% return on my investment, I'm good? Or can we do better? So the idea that you're going to keep this rental property because the interest rate is really low is on, you know, I understand it. And that's frankly why we created a property management company several years ago. We were working with hedge funds to try and help them buy $30, $40, $50 million worth of property a month and then stick tenants in it. And obviously now they're going to start divesting of all of that stuff. Not that they can't really buy them anymore. That's a topic for a different time. But, you know, the returns that folks are getting by just keeping a property that has a low interest rate needs to be compared to the opportunity cost of selling that property, taking that equity and putting it into a different investment vehicle, right? Because there's no point in buying down the mortgage balance on that property because it only costs you 3% a month. Even if you went into the market, you should be able to do better than 3%. So that's something that I think a lot of people just aren't really taking into consideration when they decide to say, hey, we're going to keep it and we're going to stick a tenant in it. Now, if the idea is that maybe you're moving somewhere and you might come back in a few years or there's some other circumstances, then I can understand that. But I think the right question is not, do I have a low mortgage rate? The right question is, what is the best job for the equity in this house? And then the next issue is basically just emotional, right? A lot of homeowners believe that I think they're prepared to be landlords because they took such care of the house when they lived in it. But managing your own home and managing somebody else's tenancy are two very, very different experiences, right? So, you know, how are you going to react when a tenant damages something you just spent years improving? You know, are you prepared to receive a maintenance call while you're on vacation or at 1 in the morning? Do you know how to screen tenants consistently and legally? Do you have the capacity to do that? Do you really understand security deposits and required notices and lease enforcement? And, you know, things like, you know, your maintenance obligations under South Carolina law. You know, what if the tenant stops paying? What if it sits vacant for more than 2 months? At what point, sitting vacant, does it no longer become a cash flowing property? These are the things that we talk about when we're basically analyzing somebody's situation, right? So just really quickly, I think before you decide to keep your current home or not as a rental, I would ask myself these five questions. First, what is the realistic rent based on actual comparable rentals, right? Not the highest number you found online, but what, do an analysis. And if you can't, have someone like me do it for you. But what is the realistic gross rental income that we can get per year for a house like that? And then what will the property produce after vacancy and repairs and management and long-term capital expenses, right? So now we're getting down to the net income. How much equity is going to remain tied up in the house, and what return is that equity producing through rental income? And I'm hoping that folks that are listening have, maybe they've not thought about it that way. And if that opens your eyes to help in this decision-making process, then I feel like I've done my job here. But fourth question, right? Do you have enough cash reserves to survive a vacancy and a major repair at the same time? Because at some point, you own that property long enough, it's probably going to happen. And then fifth, you know, do you actually want to own a rental? Do you have the temperament for it? Or are you simply afraid that you're just going to regret giving up the best mortgage rate that anyone's ever gotten, right? And I think that last question is an important one, because fear of making the wrong decision is not an investment strategy, right? So how we can help you with this is that if you're preparing to move and don't really know whether you should sell your current house or rent it yourself or have it professionally managed, call my team and we'll prepare something called a keep it, sell it, or manage it analysis, right? We'll essentially estimate the likely sales proceeds, the realistic rental income, the operating expenses, the projected cash flow, and the amount of equity remaining in the home. And then you can compare the choices a lot more clearly. So we don't do automatic recommendations. We need to better understand your goals, the market, and then what we think the performance will look like so that we can then help you understand the right path to take. So if we can help you with that, again, I'm Brian Beatty with Keller Williams Realty. 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
0: 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V is for victory over health disparities. Victory over setbacks. Victory over the unknown. V is for victory over giving up.
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1: 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So let's just let's change gears a little bit here. If you bought a home in Charleston and it says Charleston, like on the envelope that you use to send out mail or receive mail, you maybe bought in Charleston, but what did you actually buy? Right. So two homes can have a Charleston mailing address, sit 5 minutes apart, and operate under completely different rules, different governments, different taxes and public services, different zoning regulations, different rules for renovations and rentals, and what can eventually be built nearby, right? This is because a Charleston mailing address tells you where the Postal Service delivers your mail. It does not necessarily tell you which local government controls the property. So a house in with Charleston, South Carolina written on the envelope, it could be inside the city of Charleston or it could be located in unincorporated Charleston County. And that distinction alone can have real financial and practical consequences. That, and this obviously doesn't affect just Charleston, right? This is throughout the low country. I mean, like neighborhood boundaries, municipal limits, school zones. They don't always line up as consumers assume, right? You might think you're buying in Mount Pleasant, Johns Island, James Island, West Ashley, or Somerville, but the name used in the property advertisement doesn't necessarily give you the answer you need. Take Somerville as an example. Somerville could be in different counties, different locations. I mean, before you buy, you need to determine the property's actual jurisdiction and understand what that jurisdiction really means. So, yeah, and the reason I bring this up is because we've gotten really comfortable with looking at things online as just a society, and comparing bedrooms and bathrooms and square footage and some of these analytics and AI to then try and determine, like, all right, well, this is what it's listed for, but I think I could get it for this. And so all that's great. And you know, more power to all of you for educating yourselves and for listening to shows like this to educate yourself. But there's a lot more that goes into it. And so I want to talk for just a little bit about some of these different things. Like, as an example, public services, right? Who provides police protection, fire services, collects the trash? Is it sewer or septic? Who maintains the road? Is the road publicly maintained or privately maintained? Or do you have a shared maintenance agreement? You know, we have a lot of locations in Charleston that are basically down these dirt roads. Who takes care of that road? Good question to know. Does the property receive municipal services or county services or a combination of the two, right? I think most homeowners don't really think about these questions until they need one of those services or until they discover that the answer isn't really what they assumed. And obviously the same applies to permits and property use. If you want to build an addition or operate a short-term rental like a bed and breakfast or a true short-term rental, or add another dwelling or install a dock or subdivide your property or convert a garage, the rules can depend on the exact jurisdiction and zoning classification. You know, a neighbor

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1: Zoning or access restrictions or tree protections, right? You know, we've got Grand Oaks that are protected that you can't take down. All of that can impact the property itself, but let's talk about kind of the surrounding area for a minute. One of the general rules of thumb is never pay a premium for a view you don't own or privacy the zoning code doesn't protect, right? Buyers might spend an hour, you know, looking at the countertops and the cabinetry and the, you know, the appliances and the flooring, and they look out the back window or they're at the sink in the kitchen. They see this beautiful, you know, wooded area in the back, and they're saying like, oh, I love how private this is. My question is, who owns the trees, right? If you don't own that land, that view might be temporary. So it doesn't mean, you know, every vacant parcel will be developed. It means that you should just understand what could legally happen rather than treating today's appearance as just a permanent guarantee. And this happened to my mom when she lived in Virginia. She bought a great home at the end of a cul-de-sac, and it was at the end of one of multiple phases of development where, I mean, she had acres and acres and acres of not necessarily dense woods, but she had a beautiful view. You could see a mountain in the background. And then they kind of cleared it all out and they put a few hundred more homes behind her, and that view changed. It also impacted her value because obviously there are multiple things that impact value, but she no longer had that view that she could use as kind of like a selling point to the next person. So in line with that, I think that it means you really need to understand what's happening with surrounding parcels. Who owns them? How are they zoned? Are there any pending rezoning requests that you need to know about? Has a development plan already been submitted and or approved? Are there any public road projects planned nearby? I mean, these are the kind of questions that you want to ask yourself. And none of these questions automatically, you know, disqualifies a property. And growth can create things like new restaurants and shopping and services and property demand and, you know, so on and so forth. But you at least need to know what you're buying into. You shouldn't discover, you know, 6 months down the road that that protected wooded buffer that you thought you were going to have for the rest of your life is going to be townhomes, right? There are also physical issues that won't necessarily be obvious during a showing, right? So that like great, beautiful gravel lane might be shared and it might be a private road with no clear maintenance agreement. And so then it gets destroyed over time and everybody on the road is looking at each other saying, well, who's going to take care of this, right? The fence might, like a fence might not follow the property line. A portion of a driveway might be on your property, right? These are issues that, you know, surveys and title work and property disclosures and inspections and just proper due diligence will uncover. And so these are issues why, like, things like all of that stuff really matters, right? And a survey is not just another closing expense. It can reveal boundaries and encroachments and easements that might affect how you use that property. Just like title work is not just paperwork. It helps identify ownership issues and recorded rights affecting the land. I had an issue with title on a property that I flipped. This was about a year and a half ago. An investor bought it from an owner. I bought it from the investor. I then sold it to somebody else. So there were multiple transactions that happened in a very short period of time. And when the investor purchased the property from the homeowner before selling it to me, the closing attorney forgot to pay off the mortgage. So when I went to go sell the property to a buyer, it showed that there was like a $50,000 mortgage attached to the property. I didn't have a mortgage. I paid cash for the place. And so title insurance, thank God, came to the rescue and got that all taken care of. I didn't miss, you know, I didn't lose anything. I didn't have to pay off a mortgage I didn't know about. But these are why really getting into

0: the specifics of a property and what surrounds the property is really important. So I would say in terms of like a checklist of sorts, something that you can really use from this. And if like, it's not like you're going to write this down, I get that. But if you want this checklist, I'm happy to give it to you. It's pretty simple though. I mean, the first thing you need to do is you need to identify the actual municipality or county jurisdiction. Second, verify the zoning classification and the permitted uses through the appropriate government office. The third is that you need to confirm important school information directly with the school district. Don't rely on a listing or a flyer or even a Google search, right? You have to call that school to ensure that that's the case. Fourth, investigate the ownership and the zoning of nearby vacant properties if you're buying in an area where you have some of those concerns. And I would say fifth, ask about things like planned roads and rezoning and development proposals in the immediate area. And then lastly, review a survey that will show easements and access issues, if any. Maybe the last is if your purchase is dependent upon a particular use, like subdividing the land or adding a second dwelling or adding, you know, livable square footage above a detached garage or operating a business or a short-term rental, you need to make your offer subject to verifying those issues. So don't ask first and then ask for permission later, right? Buying real estate is not just about evaluating what a property is today. You're also buying the rules controlling that property and the direction of the area around it, right? So hopefully that gives you guys a little bit of a sneak peek into how seriously we take this process for our clients. When we come back, we're going to talk about another mistake that I think some folks make and how we can avoid that. But stick around for the last few minutes of the Brian Beatty Real Estate Show right here on the Big Talker 1250 WTMA. 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
2: All right, folks, let's get started. Parents, thanks for coming. As many of you know, I'm Coach Mather. Tonight I want to talk about the season, of which I only have one expectation, that everybody gets stronger. When I say get stronger, I'm not referring solely to physical strength. 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Every member of this team can lean on me. And I'll teach them how they can lean on themselves and each other.
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0: 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I'd like to take a moment and just say thank you to those of you that not just listen to the show or kind of rely on the advice that we give, but that actually call and allow us to earn your business. 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We're always here to help in any way we can. 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So with about 5 or so minutes left, I want to really, I guess, impress upon those of you that are... it doesn't matter if you're a buyer or a seller, quite honestly. We are noticing, and we have the data to prove it, that there is a huge difference between the sellers that say, hey, I'm going to start up here and I can always come down later, overpriced listings, versus those that say, all right, let's do an analysis of this market. What do we think we're going to be able to sell this home for? Let's price it at that and let's get the job done. Now, I understand the concern. And that concern is, I don't want to leave any money on the table. That concern will always exist. The reality is this, though. Our market has changed. We are no longer this heavily seller-driven market that we have been used to for the past several years. Buyers have more choices. There's more inventory. Prices have not come down. Interest rates have not come down. Affordability has not improved. Buyers are squeezed, and now they're starting to see more and more options hit the market. So guess what? Any opportunity they have to gain back a little power in the transaction, they are going to take, and then some. We are seeing very kind of aggressive behavior out of buyers this year compared to years past because they feel like they have the ability to. And they've been waiting a long time for this, so I don't necessarily blame them. But sometimes they can just get in their own way and ruin a really good thing by just pushing too hard. But for the sellers out there, just a quick word of caution. I don't want to belabor this point, but when you put your property on the market for the first time, it is your best chance possible to sell it for the highest price possible. So if you have a home that's worth $800,000, but you list it for $875,000, most folks spend pretty close to, if not the max amount that they get qualified for. That's just the way human behavior works. I've been doing this for 20 years. I've seen it time and time again. How much home can I afford? Okay, I'm going to go buy that much. So they max out, basically, is what I'm telling you. So if somebody's going to spend $800,000, they might search up to $825,000. They might search up to $850,000. Will they get up to $875,000? Will they get up to $900,000? Will they get up to $1 million? Probably not. The point is, when you first hit the market, you are marketing to two groups of people. Group number one are the people that are ready, willing, and able. They have been looking. They're waiting for the right property to hit the market. And if the right one does, and it's priced well, you better believe they're going to swoop in and they're going to buy it. The second group of people are those that just enter the market every day, right? Something has changed in their life and now they're ready to consider buying a house. Well, obviously in the beginning, you're marketing to both of those people. But after a few weeks, that ready, willing, and able group has made a decision to come and view your home or not and make an offer or not. And if you are, you might be viewing it as a conservative approach to selling your house because you don't want to leave any money on the table. the buyer views your approach as extremely aggressive. So you have to understand it from both perspectives. You're playing it safe. The buyer thinks you're trying to, you know, get something for your home that it's not worth that amount, right? It's conservative versus aggressive, but it's the same number. So what folks will do is then they'll start kind of trickling down to see if they can find anybody and get lucky. And maybe in a few months go by and maybe they get down to 839, but they're still not quite where they need to be. That and that trajectory, I'm not going to say it's like the kiss of death. It's nothing that serious, obviously, but it's not helpful and it's not going to help you sell your home for more money. We have the data to prove it. I mean, we've spent a lot of money hiring these guys to run the data in our specific market, which we have, by the way. In fact, if you want to just text the word report to 843-800-0065, text the word report to 843-800-0065, and I'll show you the numbers. I'll show you exactly where I'm coming from with this. The point is, if you price your property appropriately, you're going to sell for about asking price in about a week. If you miss the mark, you're going to lose at least 7% on the value of your property, and it's going to take 11 times longer to sell your property. I think that's what it might be 13 times longer. But there is a huge bifurcation between those that price it correctly and those that price it too high. And the ones that price it too high that were trying to be conservative and safe end up selling for less than the person that just priced it at what it's worth. I have a lot of data and a lot of research to back this up. And for those of you that are thinking about selling your property, let's have an honest conversation about what you should list for and what ultimately we think it will sell for. Because that strategy is the difference in this market, in my mind, and as proven in the numbers, between winning and losing money. So if I can reach out, or if I can help you, reach out, 843-800-0065. 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
11: From ABC News, I'm Chuck Severson. Tech bigwigs at competing companies apparently agree about one aspect of artificial intelligence. Getting on board with a warning, says ABC's Melissa Adan.
13: Dario Amodei, the chief executive, publishing a 3,800-word letter saying that while he believes artificial intelligence could bring vast benefits, he says it's advancing at too quick of a pace, writing, quote, "We must slow the pace at which we improve the capabilities of AI models. Progress will still seem fast, and we must make wise use of the time we gain." Well, Elon Musk chiming in saying Dario is right.
11: OpenAI's Sam Altman agreeing with the guardrails that Amodei is proposing, like having third-party evaluators verify the AI company's safety practices and commitments. Republicans in the House have opposed efforts to create safety proposals for AI, says Democratic leader Hakeem Jeffries. President Trump, visiting Ireland, says he is concerned on keeping the U.S. number one in the AI race with China.
14: Whoever wins, AI wins. And we can put guardrails, we can do this and that, but I think you have a lot of negative forces that are bringing it up that shouldn't be bringing it up.
11: There have been protests over the Iran war and other U.S. foreign policy around Ireland for President Trump's visit to a golf tournament this weekend. Trump repeating this alleged offer for American voters.
14: If the Republicans win, as I said, it's $5,000 to all adults in the country, and we can easily handle that because we're taking in so much money.
11: If possible, the Census Bureau estimates the cost at over $1 trillion. Last November, Trump promised to give Americans $2,000 tariff dividend checks, which never went out. The two survivors of a small plane emergency landing in Wisconsin's Lake Wausau last night are the pilot and the congressman who's the Republican candidate for Wisconsin Governor Tom Tiffany. He says the plane lost power. You're listening to ABC News.
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11: Another weekend of protests in Portsmouth, England, on the country's south coast, where last weekend protesters tried to stop a boat carrying 140 asylum seekers.
17: Where's your passport?
11: They're back chanting, "Where's your passport?" But also this weekend,
18: when migrant workers are under attack, what do we do?
11: Counter-protesters shouting, "Stand up, fight back."
19: We just dislike the racism.
11: A significant number of police also on hand. Found not guilty, but still not free, Grammy-winning Lil Durk in Los Angeles. Prosecutors alleged a plot against a rival rapper.
20: The rapper was found not guilty on all five federal charges for murder for hire, stalking resulting in death, and conspiracy. The prosecution saying they are disappointed with the verdict, but the defense celebrating a win. Now, Lil Durk is not a free man. He has another trial coming up October 5th, where he faces federal counts for racketeering, murder, and firearms charges. Jericho Tran, ABC News.
11: College football stunner in Austin, quarterback Arch Manning and number 4 Texas got a 24-23 victory from number 1 Ohio State last night, rallying from a 20-point fourth-quarter deficit to win it on Hollywood Smothers' one-yard touchdown run with 25 seconds left. American Ben Shelton plays Germany's Alexander Zverev in today's U.S. Open tennis men's final. Chuck Sievertson, ABC News.
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24: 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Starting to get a little cooler, a little
25: take what we can get, yep.
24: Yeah, so that's nice. That was hot summer, weird weather in the Low Country this year. That cool nights lasted a long time. It was dry forever.
25: Yeah, 45 days, or whatever.
24: I mean, last time I looked, we're still officially in a drought. That was like last week. We're still officially in a drought.
25: I would assume, yeah.
24: Not catching up yet. It was brutal spring with that. It was cold, kind of, and it was dry winds. It was very windy. Yeah. It was windy forever. So now we're getting a little rain. It's kind of crazy rain. Where, depending on where you are, what you get.
25: It's coming down, yeah. You can stand in your front yard and be dry and go into the backyard and get soaked. So, yeah.
24: Exactly. Got hit by some big drops yesterday. It's coming on down. But anyway, give us a call, 843-556-1250, 843-556-1250. I guess heard on the news or something that by the end of this month – will be like 50 minutes less sunshine than it was at the beginning of the month.
25: Amazing. Yeah, changes so, quick.
24: Yes, yeah, it's weird. So, yeah, definitely. I know you work outside, obviously. I work outside. It's definitely getting dark earlier. And,
25: oh, yeah, much. Yeah, I mean, and like you said, rapidly. It's it didn't seem like it just changed that quick, but...
24: Shoot, yesterday it was like 3 o'clock and it felt like 7 o'clock. I mean, it was so dark where I was yesterday. It was... With rain, it seemed like it was nighttime already.
25: Yeah.
24: It was covered up. But anyway, Kurt, tell a little bit about NNN Landscape and Design. Just
25: okay.
24: just so people know what they can call about or whatever. 843-556-1250.
25: Basically, we do residential landscaping, pretty much anything that you might need done, from mowing, weed eating, edging to trimming, installation of plants, plant design, and some stonework. Since my knees aren't quite what they were, I've not done as much stonework as I used to, but... still like to put a pathway in once in a while. It's a lot of fun, kind of a jigsaw.
24: Yeah, pathways are, I mean, they kind of define themselves.
25: Yeah.
24: Like you just like say, okay, here's, and then you see it like on college campuses and all, like where everybody's cutting the corners. It's like, well, let's put a sidewalk there, you know, instead of having everybody just cut that corner. And the same way with houses, like you have that maybe shady area between two houses. Nowadays, they make a lot of houses pretty close together, and so you have that little area between that the runoff water gets into, and just shady. The grass doesn't grow good.
25: And I mean, so many spots in the low country, obviously, are low. So you know, do you want to walk through there and get your feet wet, or maybe put some stones down and give you a little, you know, natural pathway and keeping dry? So
24: yeah, the classic is always like also when, like, if they have like just a little patio or whatever in the back, or then or even if it's a deck or whatever and you come down off the deck, then right at the bottom it's wore out,
25: because
24: that's one way of traffic. So if you have a few stones there and they can kind of spread out the compaction a little bit over a bigger period, so
25: it helps.
24: So it's not everybody walking the same way,
25: the exact same way all the time. And you can direct them with their pathway. You can get them to walk where you want them to walk, so
24: right,
25: it comes in handy.
24: So anyway, 843-556-1250. It's, you know, it's mid-September pretty much.
25: It's fast. I'd have noticed a lot of crepe myrtles are still flowering, which is amazing. And on new growth, they're putting out flowers, and I'm not quite used to that. I guess it's that late surge since they were dwarfed all, you know, spring long.
24: Right.
25: It's amazing how many have completely seeded out and how many are still flowering. So
24: yeah, that's what, yeah. I mean, yeah, you see some that are almost getting naked or whatever.
25: Leaves are falling.
24: See those red leaves all on the ground. I always get calls about that. Oh, I think my crepe myrtle's got a fungus or something. But it's just losing its leaves. The chlorophyll has gone out of the leaves, and that's the natural color of the leaf. The chlorophyll's green and blocks that red color.
25: Yeah.
24: So, and it's just senescing or whatever and falling off. But
25: Well,
24: it is crazy. It's funny you said that, because my mom and I were somewhere the other day, and it was like a crepe myrtle was looking in full bloom, like it was like in the midsummer bloom or whatever.
25: 4th of July,
24: it was, and then, you know, right down the road,
25: they're all losing their leaves.
24: You can tell who's fertilizing and stuff on their crepe myrtles.
25: Yeah, you got it there, yeah. But I saw my first, I think it was a two-blow black gum, saw my first one changing color yesterday, so it's coming quick, I think.
24: It is. It'll come quick. It's weird. We're getting a bunch of ryegrass this time of year, and it's just kind of funny when it's 90 degrees and you're talking about ryegrass, but it's time. You got to, comes from Oregon, so we got to get it on a train and get it over here. Goes to Atlanta or Charlotte, and they take it off the train and put it on an 18-wheeler and bring it to us. So it's not something you just call up and say, hey, we want some ryegrass next week. It's like, well, you have to wait a little while.
25: A little more complicated.
24: So, yeah, we got to coordinate the trucks and different varieties or what have you. But Yeah, it'll be nice. It'll be, I think the fall will be, when I smell that tea olive for the first time, I think be welcome, very welcome.
25: Yes, I think everybody will appreciate that. Yeah.
24: After being on something like all the time when they were showing the weather on the news for a period there, Charleston was like always the highest.
25: Ten,
24: I mean, it was like
25: 10 degrees above normal.
24: With that, what's that called? Heat index or something.
25: Yeah.
24: Like, you know, it's like Savannah, we're, you know, 5 or 10 degrees hotter than them. Yeah. And Florida hotter than Florida. And
25: I think everybody's ready for a break.
24: Yeah.
25: And it even changes your outlook on getting out there and doing a few things in the yard. You know, it's like, yeah, hey, it's not too bad out there today. I'll get out and get busy because there's a lot to get busy about. So
24: yeah, a lot of people definitely kind of let it slide.
25: Mm-hmm.
24: I mean, only thing you could do there for a while was like try to. I'm bad about once I get out there and I see one thing I got to do, then another and another, and next thing I know, I'm like wiped out for the rest of the day when I come back inside. But yeah, I mean, for if you're elderly or whatever, you know, just try to do a little, you know, go out there whatever, for a half hour or whatever, and then come back in and half hour the next day, do like the tiger eats the elephant, one bite at a time. But it's it was bad. It was rough.
25: It was toasty. Yep. Yeah.
24: And you were out in the middle of it all summer long.
25: Oh, yeah, pretty much. Yeah. Even when I went away, it was as hot or hotter wherever I went. So
24: yeah.
25: It was crazy.
24: But so hopefully, yeah, I mean, I've looked at the 10-day forecast. We're going to start getting below 85, it looks like.
25: I saw that, yep.
24: That's going to be welcome. And like you said, that gets you back out in the yard. Get this. Mm-hmm. My yard, I get the vines, man, and they change on me.
25: Yeah.
24: I was forever Virginia creeper puller forever.
25: Okay, yeah.
24: And it seems like one of my stores gets, Mount Pleasant store gets Virginia creeper real bad. But this year seems to be the year of the morning glory more.
25: Okay.
24: Which,
25: okay,
24: like, twines around everything. Mm-hmm. Once you work with that, you can really see how it messes up farm equipment. Because it just twiny. It has those tendrils or whatever you want to call them and wraps around
25: things. Just wraps around everything,
24: yeah. And some people, like, try to grow because it's got that little purple flower.
25: They like the purple flower, yep, definitely. And it is pretty, I mean, especially it gets up there about 20, 30 feet up on top of a tree, and you have this cascade of beautiful purple flowers. Kind of go, that's awesome. Then you look down at your fence and see it's getting eaten by it. So, like, so much for that. Yeah.
24: Yeah. It's very, I mean, that's one, like, it's kind of growing up on my air conditioner outside.
25: Yeah.
24: I mean, look out one day, okay, I got to go get it. Then look out the next day, and it's like a foot longer, you know.
25: Jack and the beanstalk,
24: Yeah, that stuff grows fast. It's crazy. But anyway, 843-556-1250, 843-556-1250. Again, if you know, ryegrass, a lot of people love it in the winter. A lot of people don't, you know.
25: Pretty dramatic difference. Yeah, I know. I did it for a customer one year to surprise him. He didn't like the surprise. So,
24: oh, really?
25: And he was from New York, and I thought, boy, he'll be thrilled to come down here and have a
24: green
25: yard. You know, the middle of January, and he was like, that looks kind of weird. So, like, okay, nevermore. We tried.
24: Right. It's you know, some people worry about the competition in the spring. There's a lot of good products out there that you can take it out if if you're worried about that. I grow it in my front yard. I like it. It's nice and green, kind of really dark green.
25: Yeah. Well, I think you said too, even down like at Cistern, they're trying to get it to grow pretty much year round.
24: Yeah, they've already they've already put seed out, which I was like, ooh.
25: Yeah,
24: they're under the oaks, so
25: they
24: better watch the fungus, and then they got stuff to take care of that.
25: Yeah.
24: This time of year, but yeah, it's great in shady areas.
25: Fantastic. Yeah,
24: it's funny, even though like mine's part of my rise. I have a ditch in my front yard, right, obviously by the road, right there, and at one end I have a pine tree down at one end, and you can see the little rye from last year
25: starting to come back up. Yeah,
24: because it's perennial rye. It's kind of like a hibiscus here. You know, they're perennials, but they might not be in the right zone to be a perennial.
25: Perennial, yeah.
24: Might get too hot, or in the case of hibiscus, too cold. Mm-hmm. Talking with some folks, you know, they're putting out their pre-emergent in their beds, so
25: yep.
24: they can, if they sling their rod, they won't get the sprouts everywhere.
25: Yeah,
24: that was the coolest thing on the golf course when I used to work on a golf course. It was along the fairways in between the rough, we would put pre-emergent right there, so you wouldn't have that rod. And it's that straight it line.
25: Creeping,
24: it gave
25: yeah.
24: a very defined line. It's always nice. So. Definitely seen other people that don't do that and they have a growing up all in their
25: pine straw
24: or like in the Asiatic jasmine yeah. beds or anything like that. Hey, I know you man that plants regularly, and I don't anymore, so mm-hmm. Liriope, monkey grass, whatever yeah. you want to call it, they've obviously come out with a better variety that it has I see the purple flower or whatever.
25: Mm-hmm.
24: I mean, seems to be a lot more than the old monkey grass that was around in the 70s. Do you know?
25: I'm not sure what if they've changed the cultivars or not, because we're interesting plant that you bring up. Let's talk about something that was planted in everybody's yard, you know,
24: right.
25: in the 70s. We've planted little to no liriope in the last 10 years.
24: Right.
25: But I know the Green Mountain was a real hardy, nice variety. And then the Blue Majesty, I think. But I haven't noticed any huge changes, mostly because we just don't have much demand for it. Yeah, unfortunately.
24: Right.
25: It was an overused plant. Now it's an underused plant. So.
24: Right. I seem to see it coming back a little bit. And plus, it seems to have a lot better flowering characteristics.
25: The color is better, yeah. Mm-hmm.
24: And they stick up above mm-hmm. the little tuft of grass
25: yeah.
24: or whatever. It was weird. Back when I was early landscape days, yeah. that was standard. You'd plant along the grass because you could bunk your mower up against it and kind of mm-hmm. keep it. I guess that was for the days of stick edgers and stuff like that.
25: Yeah, yeah.
24: That make it easy to keep an edge. And it was just regular plant.
25: Everybody,
24: the neighborhoods,
25: yeah.
24: you mm-hmm. see it everywhere.
25: Yeah. I wonder, too, when I first arrived here, I think there was one guy selling mulch instead of pine straw. And I wonder if people have just switched over to just mulching their beds. And so they're not using a liriope as a ground cover.
24: Right.
25: I don't know if that had something to do with it or not, but it seemed right. about that same time period that when the mulch guys started, you know, having depots everywhere, and you had all the bags up at Lowe's and stuff, that people just quit planting it.
24: Right.
25: It kind of got away from ground. Because same thing with Asiatic jasmine, too. We plant very little of it anymore, and it used to be a standard.
24: Right, and that's kind of good. That's pretty invasive.
25: Yeah, that's pretty,
24: invasive.
25: Yeah.
24: yeah, it seems like people went more to that, like, trench or mm-hmm. edging, like,
25: dig a trench around.
24: And we had, like, when I was doing it, we had, like, wood edging was very, yep. very okay. common, and that kind of went away to steel edging,
25: yeah.
24: I guess.
25: And
24: a lot of people don't, it's more just that.
25: Just pretty much the natural little trough, yeah.
24: Yeah, we used to get a garden hose and lay it out and do the curves, and then mm-hmm. get on one side of
25: and
24: it and dig
25: push,
24: a thing.
25: Cut it
24: dig
25: out and
24: cut
25: push it up, yeah.
24: Yeah, that's old school.
25: You're right. I forgot about the wood edging. Everybody had wood edge, at least out on the islands. That was huge.
24: Yeah,
25: and they'd take
24: the
25: them with
24: one by fours,
25: cut little slots in it, and
24: so you could
25: bend it.
24: Yeah.
25: That was kind of neat, actually. I wonder what happened to that.
24: I mean, I guess it just rotted
25: eventually, I guess. But it's still, I would guess, you get at least 10 years out of it.
24: Right.
25: If you're using treated.
24: Right.
25: Anyway,
24: I just don't see it anymore.
25: No, not at all. That brings back a cool memory. So
24: yeah. Oh man. Put a lot of that in.
25: Yeah.
24: But anyway, 843-556-1250. It's the number to call. 843-556-1250. That's Mr. Kurt Neville, and in Landscaping Design, I'm Bill Lampson Scribner from Possums, and that's Laylene Garcia from WTMA, and this is the Big Talker, WTMA.
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28: 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We're back with more of the Garden Clinic. Once again, here's Bill Lanson Scribner.
24: All right, we're back. And I say we're back. I'm talking about Mr. Kurt Neville from NNN Landscape and Design. I'm Bill Lanson Scribner from Possums Landscape and Pest Control Supply. And you mentioned something when we went to the break. The old nut sedge.
25: Just, it's
24: going
25: wild.
24: There.
25: Yeah.
24: Like I said, it was kind of held back or something, but yeah, definitely seen that, definitely getting a lot of calls about that. It's crazy. Nut sedge, I mean, if you can, it's always best to treat nut sedge very early on. It's like if you think of a daffodil bulb, if you ever mm-hmm. grown a daffodil, even like one of our friends that's getting ready to come up in another probably couple of weeks will be Florida betony. It comes up from a bulb.
25: Mm. Rattlesnake
24: weed, yeah. So all those types of things, if you can, not your daffodil, but especially nutsedge and Florida betony, if you can treat them right when they're coming out of the ground, then they've used a lot of their energy to come out of the ground, and you can get a good kill. With nutsedge, if you wait all summer, then they've replenished that bulb all mm-hmm. summer long. And so sometimes when you spray it in the late summer, you might get some regrowth, you know, if you spray it like in July, August, early August, it might sprout back up from its bulb that's underneath the ground. So as you've heard many times with a daffodil, you leave the foliage on there so it can replenish the bulb. So if you leave the foliage on the nuts edge too long and don't zap it off, then it's going to grow back. Putting those carbohydrates in the ground, and it's going to come back. A lot of weed control, though. I guess back to my vine dilemma at my own house. you know, a lot of your weeds direct this time of year. They'll direct a lot of their energy towards their roots and all. So a lot of hard to control weeds. If you spray them now, they're the what do you say, like the physiology of the weed or whatever is you'll get a better kill, you know, because it's going, if you're spraying with a systemic herbicide, it's moving the herbicide towards the roots.
25: Sucking everything in, instead of just burning it,
24: Yeah, so, that was a big problem this summer and all with the heat. When it's hot like that, your weed or plant, any plant is going to get a thicker cuticle, which is getting kind of technical, I guess. That's the kind of the outside of the leaf, that waxy, typically a lot of times waxy type thing on the outside of your leaf. So that'll get thick to try to preserve moisture and all like that. So, and then you got the heat. And so it's harder to kill them. And I'll just put it that way.
25: Yeah.
24: If it's actively grown and has a thin cuticle, then you can spray and really get in there and kill the weed. But when it's 100 degrees outside or 110 or whatever and you spray, a lot of times your product you spray will dry out too quick and won't get into the leaf. It just dries up and then crusts out and doesn't even really get into the plant.
25: I actually saw one of the bigger problems this year, which we've been able to pretty much control, not you never get rid of it, but the dollar weed this year was just really hard to keep under control because generally it was too hot to spray anyway, but it just kind of popped up in the middle of May and kept on going. So
24: that's probably the poster child for a cuticle or waxy cuticle. You spray and it just kind of rolls off like a car that just got waxed. Which I guess they don't wax cars anymore.
25: No.
24: It's just weird.
25: New finish,
24: Back in, I was talking to a guy a little younger than me, and he didn't know what I was talking about. In the really? 70s, you would see like a Cadillac riding down the road with swirl marks all over it where they'd waxed the car and hadn't taken the wax off of it yet. You don't see that anymore at all.
25: No.
24: Getting old, Kurt.
25: Number one Father's Day present, yes.
24: Big turtle wax.
25: Turtle wax,
24: Thing of turtle wax. Yeah, so Dad can go out and wax the cars.
25: What am I going to get Dad this year? Turtle wax.
24: Some more work for him to do outside.
25: Yeah, something else to do.
24: So that's kind of weird. But, you got to just kind of know some of the physiology of your weeds. I mean, you got there's some surfactants that help break that up. And I know we sell a product that it comes out of the paint industry. So paint, you want it to dry real slow. Because if it dries real fast, it'll crack and fall off. So it'll chip off or whatever you want to say with paint. So flake off or whatever you want to say. But so if you have we have this product that comes from the paint industry. So it dries on slowly, which will keep it where the plant or whatever can absorb into the plant longer.
25: Sucked into the root system,
24: Yeah, so it's a battle out there. It's a jungle out there.
25: Definitely.
24: So, in the low country, too, we got the old people that live near the water don't need to be told the old rats and stuff like that.
25: Oh, yeah.
24: That's another thing I guess I noticed in my house the other day was looked like someone's trying to make a little nest or something.
25: Okay.
24: I saw like a cushion, one of my cushions on my front porch had a little... Looked like something was digging in it. Getting that little fiber out of there to make a little home somewhere.
25: Yeah.
24: But I hadn't seen any signs of them in the house or anything. But maybe, I don't know, could be even a squirrel out there.
25: Yeah,
24: could or something.
25: There's so much activity out there.
24: Could be lots of things.
25: Yes. Making your doorbell ring,
24: exactly.
25: Back and forth on the front porch.
24: So. On the door cam or whatever?
25: Yeah, on the door cam,
24: See some varmint. Well, where you live, you probably got a host of varmints out there.
25: Raccoons. Actually had a deer in the front yard last night when we came home. That's the first time I've seen a deer in my yard. I know they're all over the place, but but we've got 400 acres of wooded property across the street. So
24: nice.
25: They hang in there, and then of course the turkeys are awesome. I love watching them walk around and just starting to notice them again. So I don't know where they've been hiding, but. Too hot for them too. So,
24: But was it a male or female deer?
25: A doe. Female. Yeah. It was a doe. Yeah.
24: So, not quite rut time, but or anything.
25: No,
24: but
25: actually, that's another thing to be aware of because it's getting there. And yeah. I was looking at a little fringe tree that I tried to save in somebody's yard where the deers had just snapped it in half. And
24: rubbing horns on it.
25: But
24: getting
25: it's
24: their velvet off their horns.
25: It's actually coming back. So I'm proud of myself.
24: There you go. Kurt Neville, saving a tree.
25: Saved fringe tree. Yeah.
24: Fringe trees are nice. It's weird. I don't see many of them. Is many around here? Do you see a lot of them?
25: Only because I'm looking for them, probably.
24: Right.
25: I consider it a native plant. And
24: I think it is.
25: You know, tremendous bloomer. It can get fairly large. I mean, it's not an oak tree, but, you know, for an ornamental, it's pretty. And boy, when it puts the old gray beard out there and flowers out, it's impressive.
24: Yeah. I see a lot, like in Augusta and stuff, I see a lot of them, but I don't really ever. I see them every now and then. I love when I see them.
25: There's two real big ones at Fenwick Hall on John's Island. If you, at the entrance there, there's probably the two nicest ones that I've seen, especially. And then I know on Seabrook.
24: And they've been there a while, the ones on.
25: They've been there as long as I've been here. So, over 30 years. Yeah. So.
24: Huh.
25: And then on Seabrook, they had a couple that were in their community garden plot. I don't know why they put them in there, but anyway, they're really impressive trees. So
24: I think you're right. I think they are considered natives, huh? Anyway, 843-556-1250, number to call. This is the Garden Clinic. Give us a call. And that's Kurt Neville, NNN Landscaping Design. I'm Bill Lampson Scribner from Possums Landscaping Pest Control Supply, and this is the Big Talker, WTMA.
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24: All right, we're back. 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Live show, Mr. Kurt Neville in the house. NNN Landscape and Design. And him and the boys.
25: Yep.
24: Out there
25: sweating. Yep.
24: Sweating. Yeah, it's going to get better. It's going to get better. Oh, now you got that nice new mower, nice new shiny mower.
25: Yep. Very pretty. Yep. That won't last long, but yeah, it's pretty right now. So
24: there you go. Get the paint knocked off of it.
25: Break a few belts. Yep.
24: Yep. So let's see. What about, like, I noticed my camellia already got the nice big buds on it.
25: Yeah, especially the Sasanquas, well, the mini Nanukos and the Shishis are really, they're out there.
24: Yeah, those won't be too long from, you'll be seeing camellia blooms.
25: Yep.
24: Yeah.
25: Gosh, that's fast.
24: Tell you, it was a rough summer, but it seemed to go by fast, though. It's kind of weird. It
25: blew by, yeah. I still keep looking at my calendar going, I'll kind of get this all together here in another day or two. I don't know, that was 4 months ago. So, yeah, it blew by.
24: Yeah, yep. So, luckily survived the drought and those things. How about the chinch bugs now? I know you do some stuff down towards the islands where St. Augustine grass is still prevalent.
25: It's still prevalent, yeah. Treated about half of my yards the last 2 weeks. I've noticed the most now. It seems like it's slowing down a little bit.
24: Right.
25: I know we were looking at one piece of property that they put the utilities in, and then they didn't do anything except throw the old sod on top. And of course, in 45 days of no rain, that didn't exactly work well.
24: Right.
25: And that area got hit pretty hard. But I think they're under control from what I noticed yesterday. It looks like the green area is staying green. So
24: kind of like that. Kinda,
25: you know,
24: like
25: using that, what is it, above and below bug mix from good old possums, and it does a great job. So
24: yeah, that's a good product. You get, you know, you have surface feeding insects, and then you have in the ground insects. So right now, especially, even the grubs are up near the surface, so you get some action on those. And mole crickets are up near the surface, so you get some action on those. And then your surface insects, like chinch bugs or fire ants or spittle bugs or whatever else, and it gets those too. So sometimes people will make the mistake of using a surface type insecticide, like bifenthrin or bifen or whatever you want to call it, or what's this one's like triazicide or some of the pyrethrin type products or whatever. And they don't really go in the ground and get the grubs or stuff. You know, it'll have grubs on the label, but it'll say, like, in the small print, you know, when they're emerging as adult beetles or whatever. So you got to, be careful. It's nice to have that above and below. Might as well get them both while you're out there.
25: Yeah, doing the same treatment, so it doesn't matter. But
24: mole crickets, I mean, I've seen a lot of those tearing up.
25: Mm-hmm. Well, probably the biggest problem we've had at my house is fire ants getting in the house.
24: In the house,
25: yes. And going over to the dog food bowl and,
24: getting water or eating the dog food?
25: You know, I think it was a combination. Huh. Cannot figure out where the mound is. So I just did kind of a broadcast treatment and Susan, of course, went on good old Google and found some home remedies. We tried that, but no, this is 2 years in a row now that this time of year, during like the transition, we're getting a lot of rain and the temperatures have changed a little bit, and they decide it's time to come in the house, which is not
24: fire
25: very
24: ants. Easy. Interesting. We've gotten a lot of, you know, we see a lot of fire ant mounds and
25: yeah.
24: all.
25: Oh, yeah.
24: And
25: yeah.
24: then see, getting a lot of calls about just like pyramid ants or whatever, just mm-hmm. a little thing that looks like a volcano yep. that you could stick a number two pencil into or whatever. Getting a lot of calls about those, but

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1: Coming up some pendos, which are fruiting right now and fruiting very heavily. And I remember throwing a big seed pod in the back of the truck to take to the dump. And I went over, picked it up again, and there must have been like 200 of them on there. They're like running all over the place. And I'm like, I didn't really want to bring that home. So
2: Yeah.
1: But like I said, they stay outside. So they still creep you out.
2: Yeah, and with some of this wet weather, they'll try to might want to move into the get out of the rain.
1: Yeah,
2: like the rats and the mice.
1: Yeah,
2: all that time of year.
1: The one thing I haven't seen much of is like the palmetto bugs. Don't see near what I used to see. Well, of course, on the islands, I guess there's more of them. But when we lived out there, the night here in cottages, it was like. They were your best friends, you know.
2: Sit on the porch with them and have a cocktail in the evening.
1: Have a sit down, yeah. I just don't see the numbers that I used to on those. So,
2: huh.
1: Weird. I guess everything cycles.
2: Yeah. Now that you mention it, I don't really see them. I saw something cool yesterday, though. I was talking on the phone, and I was just getting my mail, and I have this lantana that came there on its own. Okay, it's okay. Like a real, I mean, it's almost like shoulder height on me. Mm-hmm. Yeah, it was real tall, a big old bush of it or whatever, or multiple bushes or whatever. And I was just sitting there talking on the phone and looked like within an arm length away from me was a hummingbird.
1: Okay.
2: Hitting the nectar on the lantana.
1: Yeah.
2: And I was trying to get off the phone quick so I could get the video out and take a video of it, but which is a weird thing we do nowadays. You used to live in the moment. You didn't. You wouldn't take a picture that you would have to develop. You know, you would, or you have that big camera on your shoulder or something. You know, shoulder mounted camera. You wouldn't be walking around with that. But so he was darting around, and by the time I got off the phone and put it on video or whatever, he was gone. But it was pretty cool. The old lantana. I mean, I guess in Florida and areas it can be super bad. Here, I mean, it is an invasive species by definition, but it gets checked here by the cold weather.
1: It truly does. Lantana was when I, started planting lantana, was bulletproof. Yeah. I
2: mean, yeah.
1: And
2: it gets that lace bug now.
1: Yeah. It's really, and even the varieties, probably New Gold is probably still your best variety, but some of the others, Silver Mounds and things like that, they just melt out. I think the cold's gotten to, multiple things, but yeah, you used to throw four lantana in, you had a bed full of flowers, you know?
2: Right.
1: Not anymore. You got to kind of baby it and...
2: I should feel lucky.
1: Yeah.
2: Because it came right by this ditch again that I have in my front yard, and then sprouted up later, like where I put my trash cans for the people to pick up or whatever.
1: Mm-hmm.
2: One came up over there, and then one came up in another part of my yard. I never planted any of it, but... That's bees and the butterflies just zoom around between it.
1: Go crazy on that, yeah. Because, I have that, and I have the cigar plant and the firecracker plants. And, boy, the hummingbirds and bees, and, they go crazy on those things.
2: Yeah, I gave a talk, and they gave me one of those firecracker plants.
1: They're nice. If you winter them over, but, yeah, generally mine freeze back to the ground. I have one, the cigar plant, that's probably about 3.5 foot tall by 3 feet wide. Ooh. Freezes back every winter, but get in there and cut it out and let it come back. And right now it's absolutely gorgeous. It just has hundreds of buds on it.
2: How long does it take before it starts flowering again?
1: Usually by Memorial Day at the latest. I mean, it depends on how bad the winter is.
2: Okay. So that's early then.
1: Yeah. Yeah.
2: I over one of these hibiscus.
1: Yep.
2: I usually try to buy two or three to mix in that are blooming that you buy that coming out of the greenhouse or whatever from Florida.
1: That are ready.
2: And, this year I didn't do that. I got busy doing, I actually planted some swamp hibiscus behind them.
1: Okay.
2: So they're tall and they bloom, but they're not like a bloom like a, it's a beautiful flower, but it's not prolific like the others. Anyway, and they might.

0: One had one of them was showing color there, and but it just never opened. But I mean, I have a bunch of them, but they haven't shown any color yet. So it's kind of like, okay, I'm kind of growing hibiscus for the color. Yeah, I have a nice foliage, but it's not. It's not a flower.
1: that's the reason it's underplanted, probably, because like I said, you just don't get the number. If you get a couple flowers on it, you're lucky. On a on a regular hibiscus, you're going out each morning and picking up 10, 12 buds that have fallen off because it got done blooming. So
0: But
1: that was a plant. The last 3 years, I've lost all my hibiscus in the wintertime. And
0: they went not growing up, nothing from the ground.
1: But then the 4 years before that, they wintered over every year. So it just just Mother Nature.
0: Yeah, it depends on if they get hit by that morning sun, they're more apt to die or whatever. If they're frozen, they get hit by the morning sun. But it's kind of like citrus and stuff. You got the little microclimates of the yard.
1: Yes, true.
0: Anyway. Yeah. All right. Well, that's Mr. Kurt Neville, NNN Landscape and Design. Nice enough to come in and share his knowledge with the listening audience. And I'm Bill Lampson Scrimmer from Possums Landscape and Pest Control Supply. And this is The Big Talker, WTMA.
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2: 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We're back with more of the Garden Clinic. Once again, here's Bill Lansom Scribner.
0: All right. This is the Garden Clinic, and you can listen to more to the replay if you like from 11 to 12. Keep Miss Lillian Garcia off my back by mentioning that. If you want to try to sneak in at the last minute, 843-556-1250. We've just been kind of chatting today, but this is a transitional time. You don't want to send your you know, trees and shrubs and grass to bed hungry, it's a good time to do your fall fertilizing. You've seen like those buds that we talked about in the camellias and a lot of new growth on all kind of plants now. They that surge of new growth. So want to give them something like 1709 and Seahume or something is always a good combination.
1: Yeah, definitely.
0: And then a little cotton bird mulch on top of that to give them that compost tea every time it rains. And then, you know, treat for mosquitoes. We've had West Nile virus in Georgetown and in below us in Beaufort. So kind of reason to believe that might be around here, too.
1: Most likely,
0: And, you know, it's kind of weird. That's a weird thing. It, some people it affects and some people it really doesn't affect. But if you're one of the ones it affects, it's, it can be pretty bad
1: not
0: situation.
1: Not good.
0: So, keep on that. The grass and beds, and again, pre-emerge, it's a good time to get, we're getting the soil temperature starting to get lower. So the, I mean, it dropped like 10 degrees just last week. And so you got to look at, your winter weeds will be germinating as long as there's adequate moisture and soil temperature's right. So you want to get your pre-emergent out now because you're supposed to put it out 2 weeks before the event happens. So unless you got a great crystal ball, it's a good time just to go ahead and
1: go ahead and get it done.
0: And, you know, if your yard hadn't been fertilized in a long time, you can use a little fertilizer with the pre-emerge, make the one-time pass. And so what are y'all doing at NNN? What are y'all doing particular to the fall?
1: Basically what you were saying, just trying to get the yards ready or planning and getting them ready.
0: It's slowing down. You notice the grass slowing down?
1: Yeah, a little bit. That's actually kind of weird, too, though. The grass is it's actually still actively growing.
0: It's like, and it's like just, in the cooler weather.
1: Yeah, it's lagging it. And usually this time of year, it's just kind of just hanging there. But no, you know, especially these, we do quite a few yards that we do every other week instead of every week. And a bit of a battle trying to keep them. Yeah, especially with the Empire Zoysia. It's, yeah,
0: it's a little rough.
1: A little thick, but that's good.
0: It keeps the weeds out.
1: Keeps the weeds out. It just, but it just, there's that feel to it, I guess, if you're a gardener and you just kind of thinking, spring or fall's coming, so it's ready. I know Matthew is working on the vegetable garden. He's getting, it seems weird to be planting, well, he's not planting, but he's seeding pots of all the greens, collards,
0: kale,
1: his lettuces.
0: Nothing like lettuce fresh out the garden.
1: Oh, it's amazing. You really get spoiled. You really do. But then he kind of judges it on the bagworms. We were just talking about that. Said when the bagworms start to disappear or blow off the trees, wherever, that's the time to really hit your vegetable garden hard and get ready for summer. But he's still got tomatoes, so that was amazing. I thought
0: good fall crop.
1: Yeah, a lot of peppers.
0: So the tomatoes, did he replant or those have gone all along?
1: He's kept them
0: going.
1: So he
0: keeps them shaded or something? Cool.
1: A little bit, They're up in a little different spot than the direct sun, so they get a little help there. But with the heat we had this year, I was shocked that I thought for sure they'd just wither up and go away. But got them coming back on, so.
0: Good. Got like that, man. Nothing like a fresh tomato off the vine or whatever.
1: Yeah, that is spaghetti squash, so.
0: So then you got the bagworms you mentioned. I definitely just the other day got a call on those. It's a pecan tree, very common. Getting all those walnut trees and all those kind of cherry trees and stuff. Not that we have a lot of cherry trees around here. A few that are on the edge of probably death.
1: Never get very big,
0: Growing as an annual. hibiscus. It's weird. It's just weird, huh? So does he do like carrots and stuff like that too, or
1: he will, but I don't think he seeds any of that stuff. Beets, I think he just plants directly into the good old soil. But he likes, especially with the lettuce and stuff, to give it a head start and be able to baby it a little bit, especially when it's 90 degrees out. Like I said, even he said it's getting there. So,
0: it's getting there. It's gonna come. It's gonna come one day. I got a bunch of tea hollows in my yard. One day I'll pull in or
12: pull just, out.
13: Yeah, just, yeah. I'll smell them and I'll know we finally made it to the fall.
1: We survived.
13: Yeah, another summer, a long, hot summer. Anyway, it's really no time to give us a call, I guess. But, yeah, again, Sunday, if you'd like to listen, you got 11 to 12 right here on the big TMA. Lillian, are you prepared? Could you give us the other stations that they can listen to us on?
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13: Oh, we got an app now.
14: Oh, there's always been an app. We got to mention it, I suppose.
13: Yeah. You got to let people know what you got, right? Speaking of that, there's possums.
1: There you go. Yes.
13: How about, again, how do they reach you, Kurt? And I know you got a website now.
1: We have a website.
13: No longer under repair. What's that website?
1: It's NNN Landscape and Design.
13: So it's N and?
1: N, yeah.
13: Mm-hmm. N and then written out and?
1: I think it's the symbol.
13: Yeah. Mm-hmm. Squiggly thing.
1: Yeah, the little squig, yep, yeah.
13: NNN
1: Landscape and Design.
13: And you can pull up their website?
1: Yep.
13: It's got pictures of you and the boys?
1: It's kind of whimsical, so yeah. Tells the story of Andy getting bit by a snake and things like that, so you know.
13: It does tell the story?
1: Yeah, it's on there somewhere, yeah.
13: Okay.
1: I probably need to go look at it again. Yeah.
13: Good deal. And the phone number to reach you?
1: 843-813-7384.
13: 7384. And again, I'm Bill Lamson, Scribner from Possums, and you can just go to our website, possumsupply.com. 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
15: From ABC News, I'm Mike Dubusky. President Trump blaming the high diesel prices in the U.S. on the ongoing Russia-Ukraine war, telling Ukrainian President Zelensky not to strike Russian diesel sites.
16: There are plenty of other targets. Don't hit diesel fuel, because that's hurting the world. We don't want him to hit diesel fuel.
15: The U.S. doesn't trade oil with Russia, and most experts agree the high prices are driven instead by the war in Iran, which President Trump now says will be over right after the midterms. Right now, an investigation is underway into a drone strike on a pipeline in Saudi Arabia that was being used as a workaround for oil transport amid the effective closure of the Strait of Hormuz in Iran. ABC's Stephen Portnoy has the latest.
17: Iraqi officials say the attack on the East-West pipeline came from their country, not from Iran. Iraq's prime minister condemned the strike and ordered an investigation. No one has claimed responsibility for Thursday's attack, and Iran-backed militia groups in Iraq deny any involvement. Saudi officials closed the pipeline Friday as a precautionary measure.
15: New calls from Democrats to regulate artificial intelligence. Yesterday, Anthropic CEO Dario Amodei committed to slowing down the pace of AI development, citing concerns it could wreak havoc on the internet. OpenAI CEO Sam Altman and ex-AI head Elon Musk signaled their support for the plan. Jacob Coxon resigned from his position at Anthropic this week over similar concerns about responsible AI development.
18: This is a substantial step towards talking about needing some sort of slowdown between the people building the different AIs. Although the one thing it's maybe missing is, in terms of the current proposal, is more engagement with China.
15: Earlier this week, Coxon warned the people developing the technology at major AI firms earnestly believe it could kill us all. And the Lucas Fire in Northern California is now more than 4,000 acres, a red flag warning in effect through Monday. You're listening to ABC News.
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15: Ryanair is drawing new scrutiny after appearing to publicly dispute a passenger's claims of nearly being sucked out a window. ABC News transportation correspondent Gio Benitez.
20: Passenger Lubashaw Karavich says that he had a seatbelt on during the incident. His wife says she held onto his legs as he was nearly pulled out of the plane. The NTSB preliminary report says the window shattered after being struck by fragments from a broken fan blade in the Boeing 737-800's right engine that damaged the fuselage and other parts of the plane. Flight attendants reported hearing and feeling a loud, continuous vibration and seeing a small amount of smoke before the oxygen masks dropped.
15: A Wisconsin lawmaker running for governor is recovering today after the small plane he was flying lost power and was forced to make an emergency landing in a lake yesterday. U.S. Rep. Tom Tiffany says he and his passengers only sustained minor injuries. In downtown Green Bay, Wisconsin yesterday, police responding to a rowdy gathering of people around a food truck were confronted with a vehicle attempting to drive through the crowd. Police Chief Chris Davis.
21: They attempted to take some people into custody. There was a struggle. There was a large crowd that gathered. And then while all of this was going on, a car that we don't know whether it was related to the disturbance or not began driving through the crowd.
15: The driver was taken into custody on suspicion of driving under the influence. Four officers were hurt. One's on leave for discharging his weapon. I'm Mike Dubusky, ABC News.
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25: Economic uncertainty is the order of the day.
26: According to economists, baby boomers are the main victims of the Great Recession.
27: Economic report, the debt and deficit are at record levels. And
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29: 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Well, if you've saved, let's say, $2.5 million, what your required minimum distributions will really cost you, and more importantly, how to fix it. See, the numbers the IRS forces you to withdraw at 73, 75, 80, 85 plus, how Roth conversion, the playbook, can shrink if not eliminate them. So let's get into it. I'm referencing taxessaved.com. I'm going to really put a shout out there because as hardly believe that the fourth quarter is staring everyone in the face now. People have procrastinated and they continue to procrastinate, or they're unfortunately caught up in procrastinating that is costing them a fortune. And not just not procrastinating out the age of 73 to 75. I'm talking about taking advantage of just these last roughly 3 months, 4 months left in the year that can change your withholdings, change your quarterly estimated payments, and help Roth convert before either legislative changes take place, The Tax Cut and Jobs Act is impacted by future legislation, which right now the prior administration was trying to change rules around Roth converting with certain restrictions and requirements that would prohibit many of you listening from being able to participate, as well as the idea of how you can move IRA to Roth without adding to your taxes, as well as lowering your income tax bill, whether you're a high income earner, whether you're a heavy saver and or both in these traditional ticking tax time bomb accounts. The timing, it's very expensive. Procrastination carries a mighty price tag. And let's get into just this part of it, right? A $2.5 million retirement account sounds like the finish line for a lot of us listening, right? It's the number that many of us listening have worked for our entire career to reach. And it doesn't matter. Look, whether it's $2.5 million, $1.5 million, whether it's $5.5 million, $6 million, $10 million, it's all relative, folks. But here's what many people do not realize until it is sitting right in front of them. The IRS has a claim on this money and it comes due whether you need the cash or not. Once you turn 73, for many of you listening, the government requires you to start withdrawing a portion of every traditional IRA or 401k that you own. These are called required minimum distributions, RMDs for short. Or they exist for one reason. You got a tax break when you put the money in and the IRS wants to collect on it now that you are retired, but they're collecting it when the balance likely is much greater, much bigger. So let's talk numbers. If you have $2.5 million sitting in a traditional account, here's what your RMDs look like as you age. Okay, so at age 73, they're going to be about $94,340. At 75, they're going to jump up over $101,626. At 80, they're going to jump up to $123,762. And at 85, they jump all the way up to $156,250. Now, that's based on pretty conservative growth and the assumption that tax rates will not go up. See, this is why I want you to visit taxessaved.com. That's T-A-X-E-S, saved, S-A-V-E-D.com. It's a complimentary, on-demand, 20-minute, quick, it won't even feel like 20 minutes, webinar on case studies like that impact all of you listening, that will impact you, your family, your adult kids. And it's about how to cut your income taxes by not unknowingly or unnecessarily overpaying. And it's about how to prevent, by doing Roth conversion, how you can use deductions by the big former big four CPAs, the top tax strategists in the country that have been using these deductions and strategies since the late 1950s to save themselves taxes, not just teaching you, their clients, how to save taxes. So notice what's happening in this RMD calculation. The dollar amount keeps climbing, even though the life expectancy factor keeps shrinking. So the divisor starts out at 26.5, then 24.6, and it goes all the way down to 16 at age 85. So it's hard to believe, right? The formula is simple. Take your account balance as of December 31st of the prior year, divide by the life expectancy factor from the IRS, what they call uniform lifetime table. You can Google that. As you get older, the factor gets smaller, which means the percentage of your account you are forced to withdraw gets larger every single year. And the penalty, okay, now think about this. The penalty is not kind, right? It's pretty steep. It used to be 50%. Now it's 25%. So this is not optional. The IRS does not care if you have other income that you do not need, doesn't care if you've been methodical about how to lay out a certain amount from your Roth, certain amount from your brokerage. And then if you haven't addressed these traditional IRAs, it busts people through brackets. It triggers other torpedo of taxation on Social Security, Medicare, your brokerage account called net investment income tax. And this is why this is so, so important. See, you can avoid the penalty in the sense of the literal penalty, but you can't avoid the penalty without doing something about this, about overpaying your taxes without taking matters into your own hands. Here's what I mean. There's a strategy that should be, at least for the next 30 days, that a large number of people that I've referred over to the great team at taxessaved.com, again, former big four CPAs, strategies that have been vetted and approved by those that oversee 1,100 CPA firms nationwide, in the tax code, been in the tax code for decades. Actually, the One Big Beautiful Bill really enhanced a few of these these deduction strategies. One in particular almost provides a 7x tax deduction, 6.65% to be exact. And again, for those who qualify, so who qualifies? Well, are you a high income earner? Maybe between federal and state, you pay over six figures in taxes. Maybe you're a successful income earning business owner and you're sick and tired of these crazy quarterly estimated payments. And you could be, and this is the wake up call for a lot of you listening, but you retirees know exactly what I'm saying. You can be retired and still be required to pay quarterly estimated taxes because your income that you have to claim is so high and you don't have an employer that's drafting it out of your payroll. This is where a lot of you that have successful adult children should really pay heed to, because in this case, they're giving up an enormous, they're doing a double whammy. They're putting away as high income earners. This is the reverse formula. Socking away money tax deferred with the idea that they're going to be in a lower tax bracket when they go to take the money out. Wrong. That sucking noise. Yeah, that's the money that they're sucking out of your paycheck on a regular basis. That's unnecessary. And whether you like my vacuum example or not, you get the idea. And it's no different than many people hesitating to do Roth conversion because they're very concerned about, well, what's that going to do to my taxes and what's the impact going to be and what source should I source the funds for to pay the Roth conversion tax? Scratch that, folks. Take the time to go watch the educational on-demand webinar at taxessave.com. It's complimentary. It's on-demand. It's proven tax strategies of savings at your fingertips. Now, I understand it's pretty common, right? Human instinct to procrastinate. Don't procrastinate. Take the time. Mark it on your to-dos. Take the time as if you want, take it right now. That nothing else I'm going to say is going to be more important than taking the time to go to taxessave.com, click the on-demand educational webinar. And for those that qualify, you can request a saving tax optimization plan analysis. Now that's complimentary. And what it does is it shows you your future tax bill. Not only does it incorporate what you're going to be staring at, right, with a retirement tax calculation of your future RMDs, but also what's that going to do to your Social Security? What's it going to do to your Medicare? What's it going to do your brokerage account with this net investment income tax? How do you end up losing the senior deduction for those of you married filing jointly 65 or older, or those of you single 65 or older, that you're getting a nice $6,000 per person added deduction on top of a senior deduction by on your standard deduction of being 65 or older that allows, and I shared this in a prior program, you to take out $46,700 married filing jointly 65 or older at zero tax. You heard that right. And that means you could be converting that $46,700 into Roth IRA. But before you do, understand that strategy, and I'll just keep it super simple and just make it a 6x deduction. If you use that same roughly $46,700, call it $50,000 that you owe zero tax on in a married filing couple 65 or older, little prerequisite there. That doesn't mean those of you listening that are under 65, there's not still great strategies because you can apply what I'm about to say, but use that. Maybe it's just underperforming cash. But this is money you could be pulling out of the IRA that prevents future higher required distributions from compounding more and more taxes. Use that into a strategy times six deduction. So let's say it's $50,000 times six. That's $300,000 of a deduction that you could now Roth convert $300,000. It's a top line deduction and not have Roth conversion tax on the first $300,000. That's married filing jointly. There's a restriction this year of what's called loss limitation of $512,000. So again, not giving tax advice, giving you just real world experience of what the great team over at taxessave.com does. And they are sharp. They use the strategies themselves. They teach tax attorneys and CPAs around the country. They educate, educate, educate. And that's what the process is. Educate yourself to understand the tax risk road you're on. Understand the cost of waiting calculation, understand the other taxes that have to be factored in. And in those case studies that you learn on the on-demand webinar, you can then apply. And if you're somebody that is obviously a high income earner and or a heavy saver in these traditional tax time bombs, then they'll actually conduct with a former Big Four CPA, a complimentary educational consultation to show you the road you're on. And then find, there's almost 100 approved strategies on the platform, find which are the top two or three specifically to your situation. Now, let's talk about why six-figure forced withdrawals is more important than just writing a check to the IRS, right? If you can push, it can push you into the higher bracket, right? When you're forced, now think about that. When you're forced to add another almost 100 grand, 94,000 at 73, then 101,000, right? And 123,000, then it goes all the way up. I mean, folks, it just goes up, up, up, up, up. And that's assuming tax rates don't go up. You understand, we spend $7 trillion, we only bring in $5 trillion, and that $5 trillion shrinking because we have a transitioning silver tsunami workforce where more and more people are retiring and not paying into tax rolls, Social Security, Medicare, et cetera. So on top of the fact that our debt, the interest on our debt, we spend as much or more than we do on our entire annual defense budget. So the interest on our debt is approaching $1.2 trillion. Our deficit spending is now $2 trillion, soon to go to $3 to $4 trillion, they project. And our national deficit is over $40 trillion and counting. And they project within the next 10 years, it will exceed $60 trillion. So unless you cut spending, which it doesn't seem like Washington has that in their repertoire, the only other thing that you can do is raise taxes. It can raise your Medicare premiums, right? Medicare Part B and D premiums, right, are based on income from the 2 years prior. Large RMDs can trigger what's known as IRMA, the income-related monthly adjusted amount. It can make more of your Social Security taxable. It forces you to up to 85% of your Social Security can be taxed. Many of you listening are giving up an extra $12,000 to $18,000 a year because you've not managed your RMDs or your future distributions. Whether you wait to age 73 or 75, depending on your birth year or not, if your bucket to go to is tax deferred, you have literally likely no deductions to offset that income. And it's busting you through the thresholds that you could qualify for that enable you to get the senior deduction and some of the other things that unfortunately a lot of people have not put the paper in the pen to the math on having a proactive tax planning strategy. Not just a portfolio, folks, but a plan. And if no one's talking to you about taxes or Social Security or Medicare, you don't have a plan, you have a portfolio, if we're being honest. So the good news is this: none of these have to catch you by surprise. And you can do something about it. In fact, when we come back from this break, I'm going to talk to you about the strategic Roth conversion strategies that we see most commonly used, especially the one that has, instead of a 5x deduction, almost a 7x deduction that is still available for this year. But you've got to hurry, folks. That one may be one that you choose. It may be one of a few different ones that you choose. The good news is you choose. You're in control. Imagine more time, more money, more resources, more peace of mind. 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
29: 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But do yourself a favor. Learning the most expensive thing that most of you, I would say, in fairness, will face during your lifetime financially are going to be taxes. And the irony is, it's the thing that gets the least amount of attention. You got everybody and their brother out there with these big box store brokerages touting for your business about, oh, put your money here, put your money there. And the reality is this, especially those of you listening that have retired, it's not what you make, it's what you keep. Business owners know this through and through. And understanding that one of the things that you have the most control over, that ironically may feel like the least control over, are planning your taxes. See, and we talked initially in the start of the program, if for somebody that's done a really good job and saved $2.5 million, but what will that really cost you? So whether you've saved $1 million, $2 million, $3 million, $4 million, it doesn't matter. What do you know? And ask yourself this genuine question. Do you know what your savings is going to cost you over your lifetime? And then even more of a question, what it's going to cost your heirs over their lifetime. So why this matters more than you think, right? I talked about that and I'll reiterate. You can be pushed into a higher bracket. It can raise your Medicare premiums. It can raise your Social Security taxes. Medicare premiums are basically surcharges, more another form of taxes. And it forces you to take money that you don't need and spend down. And the reality is this, there are things that you can do about it. So let me give you a few. So we know at $2.5 million of a retirement account actually costs required minimum distributions once you hit 73. And the numbers range from 94,000 all the way up to age 85, that's over 156,000. The single most effective tool for shrinking future RMDs is a Roth conversion and also alternative Roth accounts. Here's the concept in plain terms. You take money sitting in these traditional ticking tax time bombs, IRAs, 401ks, 403bs, TSPs, 457s, and you move them to a Roth. But here's the thing. You can do that methodically, especially with advanced software, and know how to kind of manage the marginal brackets. That's good, but it's not better or best. What can be better or best is for those that qualify, go to taxessaved.com. That's T-A-X-E-S, saved, S-A-V-E-D.com. It's a complimentary 20-minute on-demand webinar that will teach you, clients just like those of you listening, just like yourself, your friends and neighbors that have taken the time to learn their retirement tax risk in the areas of their income, in the areas of their Social Security, their Medicare, their brokerage accounts, their legacy. And by seeing how to convert money from IRA to Roth without adding tax. Now, you could add tax, but remember, you're going to lose the opportunity cost on the source of funds that you had to pull from in order to pay the tax. I was sharing in the first segment that for those of you 65 or older as a couple, you can actually take out $46,700 this year of your IRA at zero tax, structured properly. That's not giving tax advice. That's coming from former Big Four CPAs that do this day in and day out. And they're not just the numbers in and out folks. They're people that not only understand and teach the strategies, they use the strategies for themselves with the top tax strategists that work with them on a cohesive team that also ties into the wealth side of things. So, you know, the whole idea is many of you have a portfolio, not an actual plan. And if you want to see how the taxes are coordinated and orchestrated, as well as which account, which amounts, also for those of you 65 or older that have not elected Social Security, there was a whole analysis that they ran that you could actually withdraw $145,000 out between brokerage, Roth, and traditional IRA done correctly in a formula plan, no tax. So imagine just being able to Roth convert, getting ahead of these required minimum distributions, which are a train wreck for most people because they delay and procrastinate. And the cost of waiting is very expensive. But by being able to move $46,700, 65 or older, married, filing, jointly couple, at zero tax from your IRA, so no RMDs, they're going to compound more tax on that in the future, over to your Roth, where now you're going to compound tax-free, that's a step in the right direction. But the ability to use roughly that same 50 grand and create almost a little over a $300,000 deduction allows you to convert a lot more in a shorter condensed period of time. And see, the whole idea is this, whatever you don't convert and whatever you're taking required minimum distributions on, when the second spouse passes, the children, let's assume, are the inheritor, a non-spouse inheritor, have to continue inherited required minimum distributions and have to liquidate the account in 10 years. And you cannot Roth convert a inherited IRA. I want to repeat that. You cannot Roth convert an inherited IRA. You can Roth convert your own IRA. And here's the age that determines your playbook. Not everyone should approach this the same way. Your playbook depends heavily on where you are relative to your age, your income, your deferred savings accounts, etc. So if you're 73 or older, the IRS requires you to take out a full required minimum distribution. Once the RMD is satisfied, you can convert additional traditional IRA dollars, but you have to take that RMD. A lot of people don't like that, but there's, as I just shared with you, you can acknowledge your RMD by taking out $46,700 and use that to create an even bigger opportunity of strategic Roth conversion. Now, if you're under 73, this is your window. The years between, they call it the golden window. I've talked about it. I've written about it. From 63 to 73, right? When you retire, when RMDs begin are often in your lowest income years, right? The years between when you retire and when the RMDs begin typically can be your lowest. Now, this is where it all becomes a formula. And if you've ever wanted somebody to really build out like a holistic plan, not only putting your taxes, if you don't address the taxes first, folks, everything else is going to be inferior. It doesn't matter how grandiose you grew your stocks and your portfolio. If it's just tax deferred, you're going to give a big portion of that back. And you've got a silent partner that doesn't become so silent that then determines what percentage of the business he gets to keep. You don't make the terms unless you choose to take terms into your own hands, knowing what you know today. Low tax president and administration. The One Big Beautiful Bill has many of these things going at least another 2.5 years. Lowest tax environment we've seen in decades, and the uncertainty of what future legislative change risk looks like, because prior to President Obama changing the Roth rules back in 2010, you used to have earned income. So if you're retired, you couldn't do a Roth conversion. And if your income was too high and you weren't retired, you couldn't do a Roth conversion. Now it's unlimited, but we don't know for how much longer. And Washington has a war on our wealth, folks. And that's been documented with what the other administration was trying to push. If you remember, a growth tax, a no step up in basis tax, changing of the Roth rules, which is another indirect tax. And the list just goes on and on and on. So here's the opportunity. Go to taxessaved.com. 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
15: News. I'm Mike Dubusky. President Trump had said the conflict in Iran was only going to last a few weeks. Now the president with this message while on a trip to Ireland this weekend.
7: Iran will end right after, maybe before, but it'll end right after the midterms.
1: Gasoline's going to drop like a rock.
15: Speaking of gas prices, diesel fuel surpassed $6 a gallon on average this week, a new record for the fuel used in long-haul trucking and farming. A number of AI leaders committing to slowing down the pace of development for the technology following a number of high-profile hacking incidents. Jacob Coxon resigned from his position at Anthropic this week over similar concerns.
18: It's definitely physically possible to implement a ban on artificial superintelligence if there was cooperation between all the countries. Whether or not an actual ban is a good idea is like up for discussion.
15: Coxon lauded the slowdown commitment from Anthropic. That company is expected to file for an IPO in the coming months. This is ABC News.
24: Experts say taxes are expected to continue to go higher.
25: Economic uncertainty is the order of the day.
26: According to economists, baby boomers are the main victims of the Great Recession.
27: Economic report, the debt and deficit are at record levels. And
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29: 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Well, the zero Social Security check trap. Now, this is one that catches a number of you by surprise. So whether you're trying to get to retirement or better through retirement, here is a Social Security surprise that catches hundreds of thousands of people every single year by surprise. See, you file early, you keep working, and one day a monthly check arrives for $0, not reduced, zero. Now, it sounds like a mistake. It is not. It's a federal provision, called the Retirement Earnings Test. And if you claim Social Security before your full retirement age while you are still bringing home a paycheck, it applies to you automatically, whether you know about it or not. Now, I'm also going to talk to those of you listening about how to avoid having up to 85% of your Social Security benefits taxed. Yes, that's right. You spent all this money over time of earning, working hard, saving hard, and paying into Social Security as if that tax wasn't enough to then have to pay tax going in, but then having to pay a tax coming out. Well, I want to give you good news. You can avoid having your Social Security taxed. You just have to have a proactive tax plan, no differently than how to take advantage of the one big beautiful bill for the senior deduction, for a lot of things, how to do almost seven times tax deduction strategies that the uber wealthy use that you don't have to be uber wealthy to take advantage of to get your IRAs moved to Roth IRA, etc. So how the earnings test actually works. See, in 2026, anyone collecting benefits before full retirement age, earning up to $24,480 from work before the Social Security Administration starts withholding anything. Cross that line and the agency holds back $1 of benefit for every $2 above the limit. Now, the math escalates fast. Picture a retiree collecting $20,000 a year in Social Security who takes a job paying $64,480. That is $40,000 over the limit. At $1 withheld for every two earned, the administration withholds $20,000 for the year. You got it. The entire benefit if it was $20,000. Checks can genuinely land at zero month after month until the excess is offset. Now, the word keyword there is offset. Deduction offset. Income reporting offset. See, there's a second version of this rule for the year you actually reach full retirement age. Now, this one is like a true kick in the shorts, right? And this one, in the months leading up to that birthday, the withholding eases to $1 for every $3 earned above a higher threshold. $65, $160 for 2026. Once full retirement age itself arrives, now think about that, the earnings cap disappears completely the year after. And you could earn any amount without touching your benefit. That's the penalty. But see, you also have a tax penalty, which I'll get into. So why this catches so many people off guard. Full retirement age is 67 as of now for anyone born in 1960 or later. Many clients who claim at 62, 63, or 64, for example, simply are not thinking about this provision because nothing about this initial claiming paperwork makes it obvious. They find out only when a check does not show up as expected. Now, This is the real kicker, folks. I've seen this time and time again. It averages, for those of you listening, somewhere between as much as $12,000 to $18,000 a year of unnecessary tax on your Social Security. not just penalties on your Social Security, where if you were 40 grand over and your Social Security is 20 and you're not full retirement age, they're yanking all 20 of your benefit. That's ludicrous. But if you thought that wasn't bad enough, right? Imagine now you did everything you were supposed to do. You filed at full retirement age. You don't have an earnings provision penalty. And because you didn't source your income, or because most of us listening likely grew up on the 401k, which is a ticking tax time bomb that's come back to haunt and hurt people, to forcing them to pay as much or more tax in retirement than the amount of tax that they were paying on their last highest wage earning years. And that's coming from retired CPAs, folks, that have said, had I known then what I know now, I would not have put money like that tax deferred, because you're not saving tax, you're deferring tax. But you're also deferring the tax calculation. And what does that got to do with Social Security? Well, it's counted as earned income when you take a distribution out of those ticking tax time bombs. Most of the time, you're taking that money out when you have no deductions to offset anything. Fortunately, there's some nice deductions in the One Big Beautiful Bill that a lot of you listening may not know exactly how to apply, so you don't get phased out. There's thresholds, 75, 150 grand for the senior deduction, etc. So here's the good news. Go to taxessaved.com. That's T-A-X-E-S, saved, S-A-V-E-D.com. And there's a 20-minute on-demand webinar that not only shows people how to lower their income tax, whether working or retired, self-employed or not, but it also helps those, whether retired or not, Roth convert from IRA to Roth without adding taxable income, which then in return adds more tax. This is why a lot of you are running out and doing Roth conversion in about 8 out of 10 cases are actually not warranted, because they're doing it the wrong way. And it's triggering 85% of their Social Security getting taxed. It's triggering their Medicare premiums to bust open and increase drastically. An extra $6,000-$7,000 a year, some of you have said, saying, gosh, I didn't know. Here's the opportunity at taxessaved.com. You can watch the on-demand 20-minute webinar and then actually as a complimentary sit and get educated with former Big Four CPAs and top tax strategists from around the country, helping people in all 50 states. So whether you're catching this, you're traveling, or this is something you thought, you know, I haven't heard the program, or I've been listening to the program, but I've not done something about it. Folks, imagine getting your taxes right, not just having a portfolio, but having somebody look at the whole picture, showing you what your future retirement risk looks like and what are the best reroutes that you can take. It's complimentary. And you'll see not only your retirement tax, future tax bill, assuming tax rates don't go up, assuming maybe a conservative growth return, understanding what your required minimum distributions are going to cost you and your children. But it's also going to share with you the cost of waiting calculations. Because for many of you listening, it's thousands of dollars a month, every month you wait. And why is now such an important time? Well, we're heading obviously into the fourth quarter, the hustle and bustle of the great holidays that all of us or most of us celebrate in some way, shape or form. And it becomes a little bit of a distraction from things financially. Some of you listening are just, this is your first RMD year, your first required minimum distribution year. And do you know how that or what the impact of that's going to be and what it could trigger in other areas like your Medicare, your Social Security, your net investment income tax on your brokerage account? So imagine you're in charge. You're learning the reroutes, but you're seeing in the future. And that's the toughest part. See, when people, those of you listening that want to cut your income tax, you already feel the pain. Now, the pain's kind of worn off, because those of you that are high W-2 income earners, you know, when you get that W-2, typically in February, all of a sudden you look at that and you're going, goodness gracious, look how much they withheld in my federal and state and local taxes, Social Security taxes, Medicare taxes. It's a lot, folks, especially the income tax portion. And that is a reality of the pain. But if you thought that pain was bad, let me give you a great example I've been talking about. And I say great example only because of the sobering reality of this example. But this was a couple that had done everything right. They grew up on the 401k. They maximized their deductions into that 401k contributions every single year. And now it's come home to roost. They are paying more tax in retirement than the tax they paid leading up to their highest wage earning years of retirement. And they referred their adult children in their 40s, because we're helping them not leave a huge tax burden to their children and grandchildren. But they said, you know, there's still time for our kids, and our kids are in their 40s, so not some young adults, obviously, younger adults. And in this particular case, this couple's adult children, son and daughter-in-law, had saved $580,000 in their 401ks, some of them former 401ks because they had changed jobs. And their future tax bill, based on, again, getting an entire analysis, and this is where I really want to challenge people. Do you know your future tax bill? Do you want to know your future tax bill? And do you know what your future tax bill from income reporting, how that's going to impact other taxes like Social Security, Medicare, and your brokerage account taxes? Because if you don't, they stack up quickly and they're very expensive, but they

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1: You to get it out. But you're somebody that says, well, you know, my money's growing well, the economy's doing well. That's great, but it's not what you make, it's what you keep. And imagine having your best positions that are growing the most, not only identified, but being what you could Roth convert first. Because when we come back from this break, I'm going to take you into a couple examples of how you can prevent having all of your Social Security or a portion of your Social Security benefits that you've worked hard and paid into from not being kept from you, but also how to prevent 85% of your Social Security benefits getting taxed, which for many of you listening is going to cost you 10, 12, up to 18,000 a year of unnecessary money coming out of your Social Security. So just like the earnings provision penalty that just basically takes your money, the taxes end up indirectly taking your money that could have been prevented. Both can be prevented. No earnings provision penalty should ever be experienced with a plan, not a portfolio. That's why the top three questions I've gotten over the years, being a consumer advocate now for 31 years, are these. How do I most effectively and efficiently save taxes? What should I do about maximizing and timing up my Social Security? And what should I be doing about estate planning as it relates to should I have a trust? How does that tie in? Where can that save me taxes? And what's fascinating is the people that are asking those questions are the ones when asked, well, how are you doing with your money management? Oh, things are going really good there. They're going really good there, folks, because you're in an accumulation phase. You're not, and they weren't doing so great 2000 to 2009, right? That was the lost decade when the market lost 50% twice over that 10-year period, and people 10 years later were at the same place they were 10 years before. That's risk management, not just money management. But tax risk management and distribution planning need to be part of this. In the biggest distribution exposure that most of you listening are going to experience, in my projection, are going to be tax distribution risk. And it can be avoided because it's distribution of tax across not just your income, but across your benefits, Social Security, Medicare, and your legacy being what you want to pass on to your children. Well, when we come back, we're going to talk about a 5 and almost 7 times tax deduction strategies that are helping people not only reduce their income. And here's the good news. Some of you still working going, you know what? You're preaching to the choir. I want to save taxes. I want to see how this lays over all of what we've done in our IRAs, our Roth IRAs, our brokerage accounts. How much should we be Roth converting? What would be the best assets to Roth convert? And what is that future tax bill look like? And what are the reroutes that can be saved and procured by you, right? Not Uncle Sam. And here's the deal. And see how much sooner that might move up your retirement goal of timeline. And for those of you already retired, it's never too early. It's never too late to get a head start to be tax saving smart. Because if you want more cash flow, you want to leave less of a liability and more of a legacy. 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
1: 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We've been talking about how you can keep more, live more, and leave more. And I've been talking about the zero Social Security check trap. Yep, that's right. It's called the earnings provision penalty. And if somebody, for every $2 you're over, they're going to take a dollar back. For somebody that's

0: 40,000, not full retirement age for Social Security, which if you're born 1960 or later, that's age 67. But if you file before that, we gave an example of somebody that had their entire Social Security check kept from them because of an earnings provision penalty. We've also been talking about how a good portion of your Social Security is wiped out by taxes that could be avoided because they get to tax after all the years we pay in. They tax us on the way out, and they can tax up to 85% of our benefit. So before the break, we talked about the earnings test. We talked about the tax to our Social Security exposure. What counts towards the limit and what does not? The earnings test only looks at wages from a job and net profit for self-employment. That's it. So a good distribution planner, right? In a recent industry interview, put it simply, it covers W-2 wages and it covers net self-employment income. Even something as small as driving for a rideshare service is going to cause you a penalty against your Social Security. So here's the part that surprises people. Pension income, annuity payments, investment income, bank interest, rental income. Okay? Now think about this. And withdrawals from, of course, your IRAs and 401k plans are all excluded entirely. So is unemployment compensation. None of that counts against the limit. On the flip side, bonuses, commissions, consulting fees, severance pays, and payouts for unused vacation time all do count. Someone who retires mid-year and receives a severance package or a vacation payout could unknowingly push themselves over the threshold. That money is gone, right? Excuse me, that money is not gone. It is delayed. This is the single most misunderstood part of this entire rule. The earnings test is a timing shift, not a permanent forfeiture. Once full retirement age arrives, the Social Security Administration recalculates the monthly benefit upward to give credit for every month that was withheld earlier. So as another planner, an enrolled agent who works with retirees put it this way in a recent interview, people often think a reduced check right now is a loss for good, but it comes back. It's not a permanent penalty. The benefit simply arrives as a higher monthly payout for the rest of retirement rather than a lump sum. There's also a movement in Washington worth watching. Bipartisan legislation introduced in the Senate and the House this year would eliminate the earnings test altogether, an idea supported by research showing it discourages older Americans from working. Folks, we need more people working because with the silver tsunami, age demographic shift, and that's a big thing, right? When you've got more people not working than working, right? There'll be more. This is fascinating. By 2030, they project there'll be more people 65 or older than 18-year-olds in this country, which means drawing Social Security, Medicare in many cases, of course, Medicare, but maybe Social Security, not paying into tax rolls, not paying into Social Security and Medicare through FICA. What's that mean? If there's less coming in, we're already running a $2 trillion annual deficit. We bring in five and we pay out seven. That's projected to balloon. The interest on our debt alone, we just went over $40 trillion, folks. The interest on our debt alone is more than what we spend on our annual defense budget. It's almost $1.2 trillion. So what does this mean for you? If you're thinking about claiming early, I want to speak to you directly for those of you that haven't retired yet. And even for those that have, can you honestly say you have a real plan or do you basically have a portfolio? I've talked about this. We used somebody's article. I think I took it out of Morningstar was referencing it as the junk drawer, right? Little something over here, got a little bit over there, have it over here. There's no formula. There's no plan. How much from Roth? How much from brokerage? How much from regular IRA? When to file Social Security? See, those of you married filing jointly that have those various accounts and have not yet filed for Social Security, do you know that you can actually withdraw this year? The tax team has helped clients withdraw as much as $145,000 totally tax-free. They also have been teaching people that are 65 or older filing jointly how they can remove $46,700 from their IRA and convert it to Roth at zero tax. But I promised, and I'll share this with you, that there is light at the end of the tunnel because not only can you learn the retirement tax bill that you're facing through a retirement tax calculator that shows you the exposure, but also shows you the reroutes. It also calculates the cost of waiting calculation. And for many of you listening, that's thousands of dollars every month that you delay this. Think of it as if you're someone, and maybe many of you still are working that are listening, and like every month you wait to change your withholdings, is that much more you overpaid Uncle Sam? That on-demand webinar at taxessaved.com will teach you how to cut your income taxes, reduce them drastically. For you, those of you, and you don't have to be self-employed, but those of you who are self-employed, imagine, even retired, how to lower, if not eliminate, your quarterly estimated payments. I think of business owners that the great team at Taxes Saved helped that got rid of almost 100,000 per quarter of quarterly estimated payments by being able to do a tax plan. 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But you also can request a saving tax optimization plan analysis. Stop overpaying taxes. Learn how you can stop. Saving tax optimization plan. And in that stop analysis, you're going to see exposure to Social Security. How do you time up Social Security? Maybe you've already drawn Social Security. How do you make sure you are compliant with Medicare, but also strategic about not having your premiums get surcharged to the max? How do you remain a low tax, if not ideally a no tax retiree? And how do you take this unnecessary income tax for those of you still working and put it back into your budget to show how you may be able to retire even sooner on unnecessary tax dollars being rerouted to you as opposed to Uncle Sam? See, many people that the tax team helps will say, what's the most efficient way to save taxes? What's the most maximized ability that from a timing and strategy for Social Security? And what should I be doing about estate and legacy planning? Folks, this is why a distribution plan is a far cry different than an accumulation plan. Most people have a money manager, but nobody's shown them how to manage the money as it can be distributed and tactically and with a formula. As much as $145,000 married filing jointly, zero tax without any tax strategies. So let me leave you with the two tax strategies that I promised. One has been creating jobs and companies have been using since the late 1950s. And no, you don't have to come out of retirement. You don't have to start a second career. And it's passive time with active deduction to get the biggest deductions, 5 to 7 times deductions, almost 7 times, 6.65. So for $50,000 for married filing jointly, 65 or older, you can take $46,700 out totally tax free. If you're properly structured and you're not phasing yourself out of the senior deduction, et cetera, under the one big beautiful bill. That's where a lot of people are like, wow, I want to see how all this, where could I be missing out on this? And how much more could I be saving? And by doing that, you could create, let's just call it $50,000. A $333,000 tax deduction. So you could actually use that $333,000 tax deduction as a top line deduction and go Roth convert $333,000 and not add a dollar to your reported taxable income. Now, for some of you going, well, wait a second. Forget about Roth conversion. What about just on my own income? You're saying I could lower my reported taxable earned income by $333,000 with the use of $50,000? Yes. And think about it. Those that are doing Roth conversion will save probably over $100,000 in tax. And those that are doing that to reduce their income taxes will save well over $100,000 in tax. With a $50,000 capital outlay, folks, that's 100% return on your money. And it also has a cash flow option. Now, the other is in the film industry, which creates jobs in the U.S. And it's a 5 times tax deduction. So $50,000 creates $250,000 deduction. 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

0: the heart of our nation's capital, Washington, D.C. 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
1: It is Friday, September 11th, 2026. I'm Guy Benson. Welcome to the Guy Benson Show, coming to you from the Tony Snow Studios in Washington, D.C. 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I'm a Fox News political analyst. I'm a Washington Examiner senior columnist. And on today's program, Congressman Pat Harrigan will join us. Harris Faulkner, our colleague, will be here. Ari Fleischer joins us later in the program, as does Andy McCarthy. It was a Tuesday. A brilliant blue sky sparkled overhead as an unseasonably early chill hung in the air. My mother dropped me off half a block from my high school in suburban New Jersey. I was just months away from getting my driver's license, an exhilarating prospect for any teenager. Everything felt ordinary. We were shaking off the summer cobwebs and settling back into a normal routine. The first indication that something out of the ordinary was happening arrived during a free period mid-morning. I went down to the athletic office to pick up a roster for the following weekend's football game and encountered the secretary hunched over her radio. Typically, unfailingly warm and friendly, her face wore a look of concern as she held up a finger as I began to speak. There had been some sort of accident at the World Trade Center in Lower Manhattan, not far from our town. A small plane crashed into one of the towers, she relayed via the news bulletin. That was odd, I thought, given how clear the day was. How would a pilot make that sort of mistake? I collected the document I'd come for and left, not thinking much more of it. I marched back to the other side of the school, to the television studio, where I turned on one of the monitors. A local station was showing live images of the Twin Towers, one of which was on fire. It looked like a very serious accident. My mind wandered briefly to my father, who worked nearby and passed through that complex's subterranean train station each morning. Then it happened, right around 9 a.m. In the first split second, my sports fan brain told me it was a replay of the initial impact that had been queued up for the broadcast. That explosion was huge. That plane wasn't small. Wait, now both buildings are on fire. So that was a second blast. Oh my God. This was on purpose. Oh my God. We are under attack. And then, where is Dad? The rest of that horrific day was a blur, punctuated by crystallized, visceral memories. We had some trouble contacting Dad for a while, amid agonizingly spotty cell service. There was one tense call with Mom as we tried to figure out what was happening and if he was safe. There were no social media feeds to obsessively consult for updates, but rumors, both true and false, proliferated, sweeping through our school. One of the false rumors was that my own father had been killed. This developed through a misinterpretation of a moment that occurred in our student center. I'd taken a seat at a table alone to clear my head and started to try to reckon with what was inevitably going to be a catastrophic death toll. A wave of panic swept over me as it was confirmed another plane had hit the Pentagon outside Washington, a blow against our military headquarters. I wept openly as I sat there. Someone must have witnessed that scene and wondered, perhaps aloud, if I had some sort of connection to a victim. This thought managed to be transmitted through a chaotic game of telephone, eventually morphing into, "Guy lost his dad." This whisper got back to me, of course, which caused enormous distress, even though I was almost certain that it was untrue. After all, nothing seemed certain at all that day, and nothing would for weeks. I remember a burst of relief when I was finally able to confirm it wasn't true. It faded quickly, with worry and powerlessness reasserting themselves. Another rumor turned out, very sadly, to be true. A student had been urgently pulled out of class and called to the main office. The reason? His father, trapped above one of the impact points, had phoned the school to speak with his son for the final time. They both knew in that moment it was goodbye. Unimaginable. That nightmare suddenly became reality for that young kid who was just days into his high school career. He was on the football team. The game for which I'd picked up that roster was never played. His father was one of 12 men and women from my town whose lives were stolen that morning. A few months ago, when I finally summoned the courage to go visit the memorial site and museum at Ground Zero, I looked him up in the facility's impressive yet haunting digital archive of victims. Seeing his face brought everything back. Tears welled up as a lump gathered in my throat. I couldn't help it, even almost a quarter century later. After the towers collapsed, curses and vengeful vows echoed through the hallways. Grief was fresh. Fear was omnipresent. Anger was set ablaze. For many of us, those embers still burn. It was a defining, shattering moment. Some of my classmates subsequently enlisted in the military. Others became politically active. Still others refocused on normalcy as soon as humanly possible. But we were all scarred and all processed those wounds in some way. That afternoon, a few of us went up to a scenic overlook in town with a beautiful view of New York. It was packed up there. In the distance, the southern tip of Manhattan Island was shrouded in a giant plume of dark smoke. It was, in every sense of the word, surreal. A makeshift memorial sprouted up in that space. Photos, placards, rosary beads, prayer cards, flowers, candles. It was eerily quiet, even with all the people crowded together. The house of one of the victims was nearby, its driveway overflowing with cars. A broken family was inside that house. I remember feeling thankful that it wasn't mine, then feeling guilty about it. Fighter jets suddenly streaked overhead very loudly, heading straight toward the site of the atrocity. It was deeply unsettling. What's happening? Is there more coming? The creeping anxiety induced by low-flying planes of any sort lasted for years. I distinctly recall lying in my bed within a few days of the attacks, wondering if the distant rolling thunder was indeed exactly what it sounded like, or if it might be explosions or bombs of some sort. Dad was fine, thank God, though he still talks about the startling spectacle of police officers shouting instructions at suit-clad business people to run as fast as they could uptown, away from the area. He also tells the story of going to a nearby hospital to try to donate blood for the victims. But the victims didn't need blood. Those hundreds upon hundreds of humans had been obliterated. Our next-door neighbor, a gregarious woman and an excellent cook, worked in one of the towers. Hours later, she sat in our backyard after she and Dad were able to escape the island and make their way home despite all the transit disruptions. The dazed look on her face is still with me. Her spirit lost something that day. Many others who worked in those buildings never came home, of course. Some were forced to choose between being devoured by flames or leaping to their deaths. Torture, then execution. The famous falling man image was one I long wished I'd never seen. But now I believe more Americans need to really look at it and think about what it represents. It's not cringe to be traumatized by such evil. Dealing with the gruesome reality of what September 11th was, who did it, what it looked and felt and even smelled like, is essential. The evil must be stared down, which entails looking directly at it. Never forget is an active project that demands action. One duty many of us feel that we have is to tell our unsanitized stories from that day. This is my small contribution. It was the worst day. The day that changed everything for several generations of Americans. The day we must never forget. My column, available at the Washington Examiner, as we begin today's program on this 25th anniversary of that worst day. I'm Guy Benson. We'll be right back.
0: An insightful look into policy, politics, and media that keeps you ahead of the news cycle. The Guy Benson Show.

0: Benson. We're back. Part of this effort here, never forget, on the 25th anniversary of the 9/11 terror attacks, is to remind people how it felt or inform people of how it felt as best we can, which is what I did in that opening monologue, reciting, reading that column that I wrote about my personal narrative. What I want to do in this segment is play for this audience what the unfolding attack sounded like on Fox News Channel. Fox News Channel launched in 1996. 5 years later, these attacks arrived. The first plane hit the first tower before 9 a.m. I believe, if I'm not mistaken, it was 8:46 a.m. Eastern Time. Fox and Friends was still on the air at that point. It goes till 9 a.m. And the hosts of Fox and Friends in 2001, it was Steve Doocy, Brian Kilmeade, it was Edie Hill in the middle seat on that couch, and they got the breaking news that there had been, again, what a lot of people felt, including me, was some sort of terrible accident at the World Trade Center. So on Fox and Friends, this is how they described that breaking news in Cut 11.
1: We have a very tragic alert for you right now. An incredible plane crash into the World Trade Center here at the lower tip of Manhattan.
2: It's speculated that the plane is as big as a 737. It looked originally like it just hit three floors. As I see from this angle, it seems like more than three floors. And perhaps what's disturbing, Edie, I think, is the time of day. This time of morning is when people pour into that building. And it's usually next to full.
0: So they're grappling with what they're seeing in those live pictures, the Fox and Friends team. That's before they're going to hand the baton off to the next show, which was hosted by John Scott, who is also still our colleague, as is Steve, as is Brian. John Scott was the anchor who was at the helm when it became very clear that America was under attack. And here is how it sounded with him in Cut 12.
3: We will continue to keep an eye on this developing story. All we can do is stare aghast at these pictures at this point. You are looking at the north building of the Twin Towers of the World Trade Center in Manhattan. These are coming to you live now. Debris raining down from 110 floors up, the uppermost floor, 110 floors up. There are reports that a twin-engine plane slammed into the side of the World Trade Center.
0: So this is still horror plus confusion, ambiguity about what exactly was going on. As the coverage continued, we got to Cut 13 and this portion.
3: Within the last couple of weeks, in fact, there was a pilot who flew. There was another one. We just saw another one. We just saw another one apparently go. Another plane just flew into the second tower. This has to be deliberate, folks.
4: Well, that would begin to say that, yeah.
3: We just saw on live television as a second plane flew into the second tower of the World Trade Center.
0: You can almost hear him processing in real time what he just saw. And I mean, it's taking me back. Because as I described in my column that I read in the opening segment, I also happened to catch it live and my brain like flickered. It didn't really allow me to understand what I had just seen with my eyes for a second or two. I thought it was a replay. And you can almost sense John saying, are my eyes deceiving me? Am I interpreting what just happened correctly? And then it dawns on him. He's talking through it. We just saw another plane go into the second tower. This has to be deliberate. That, for anyone who is watching live, many, many people, that was a sequence of events over, let's say, 5 to 10 seconds where you're trying to get a handle of what's going on. That moment that you just heard there from John Scott was replicated all across the country. It was a second plane. This is on purpose. we're under attack. And then horrifically, later that morning, the buildings could no longer withstand the heat and the pressure of these attacks. Rick Leventhal was one of our reporters on the ground in New York, and here he is on the Fox News channel describing the collapse of the first tower that came down, Cut 16.
5: Oh, my God. It's been a huge explosion. Everyone's running in the other direction. We're on Church Street. We're not sure what happened. There's been a huge explosion. Everyone's running for their lives, literally. Police, media. I see a woman pushing a baby carriage. Here comes the smoke. Here comes the smoke.
6: Go ahead, Rick.
5: I think we better get out of this mess, dude. I think we better get out of this.
0: He did. Many did. Many did not get out of that. And it was almost too hard to comprehend what he was seeing was this building collapsing. It looked like a big explosion. It was the building collapsing from the top down. And then the smoke and debris went everywhere. Like post-apocalyptic hell scenes playing out in reality. And you can hear just the shock in his voice. And then the second collapse, Cut 17.
7: Back it up! Back it up!
5: All right, here we go again. Here we go again. I don't know what's going on, but the second building is collapsing, I believe. We can see the top of the building from here. Oh, yeah. Oh, there it goes. There it goes. There it goes. There it goes. Oh.
8: When it comes downward.
0: Absolutely harrowing. Lord have mercy. 25 years later. That was reality. We'll be right back.

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2: ABC News, I'm Mike Dubusky. Oil traffic through the Middle East remains tied up, with the Strait of Hormuz effectively shut down and an oil pipeline in Saudi Arabia also at a standstill after a series of drone attacks this week. President Trump doubling down on his commitment to send out $5,000 checks to Americans after the midterms, but only if Republicans win.
3: If the Republicans win, as I said, it's $5,000 to all adults in the country, and we can easily handle that because we're taking in so much money.
2: The administration has faced skepticism over the plan, particularly for how to pay for it. White House advisor David Sachs now says he supports the decision to slow down AI advancement made by Anthropic CEO Dario Amodei. Sam Altman and Elon Musk also signaling their support for that plan, which is put forward over fears the technology could pose major dangers to humanity. But Sachs also argued the move is driven by business decisions. This is ABC News.
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5: Glad to have you listening here on the Guy Benson Show on this solemn anniversary. 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Our podcast is free every day. In the last segment, I played some of the clips of how the attack sounded on Fox News Channel in 2001 as our anchors and reporters were trying to make sense of and then describe what they were seeing. At a variety of networks, there was shock and horror as the live coverage was just literally unbelievable to viewers and also to the people who were on air, what they were seeing. They couldn't believe it. And there was an immediate understanding of the tremendous loss of life that was playing out in real time. And then just your mind reeled about the consequences to come. And then still the potential additional attacks to come. Here's one more montage of some of the media coverage from that morning. It's visceral, but it's important. Cut 15.
6: Plane overhead, and then all of a sudden I thought it sounded kind of louder. Then I looked up, and all of a sudden it smashed right dead into the center of the World Trade Center. And there's more explosions right now. Hold on, people are running.
7: Hold on just a moment. We got an explosion inside. One of our producers said perhaps a second plane was involved, and let's not even speculate to that point.
8: Not appear that there's any kind of an effort up there yet. Now remember, oh my God!
9: Oh my God!
10: That looks like a second plane.
8: I did not see a plane go in. That just exploded.
10: We just saw another plane coming in from the side.
11: So you have no idea right now?
12: Oh, there's another one. Another plane just hit. Oh, my God. Another plane has just hit. It hit another building. Flew right into the middle of it. Explosion. My God, it's right in the middle of the building.
5: Joining us now is Congressman Pat Harrigan from North Carolina. He's a member of the House Armed Services Committee, and he was a Green Beret. And he served on active duty in the U.S. Army for years, reaching the rank of captain. And he deployed multiple times to Afghanistan, which, of course, was a war that started on that terrible day 25 years ago. Congressman, welcome to the show.
13: Guy, thanks for having me. Good to be with you on today.
5: You and I are roughly the same age. I think I'm a little older. If I'm not mistaken, you were probably early in high school when this happened. What do you remember from that day?
13: I was a freshman in high school. I had just started my freshman year, and I remember coming downstairs, and my mom used to make breakfast every morning, and I asked her a question about breakfast, and I didn't get a response, and I looked up, and she was totally frozen in front of the television. And at that point, as kind of what the footage that and the tapes that you just played a few seconds ago, there had not been a second plane hitting the building. And so there was a lot of conflicting reports about what had happened, what size plane. A lot of people thought it was a small plane. And then, you know, I saw on the television the second plane coming in and hitting. And obviously at that point, we all knew we were under attack and our lives were going to change. And that's exactly what happened to everybody in America, but particularly my generation, the younger generation that was of military age and was about to be asked to step up.
5: So being a freshman, you were maybe 14, so you were too young to sign up yet, but you ended up going to West Point. Did you have any thought in your mind, even maybe that day, that week, what was there, a crystallizing moment where you said, as soon as I'm able to serve, I'm going to try to get into West Point and go do this? Was this the event that charted that that path for you, or were you always considering military service? What was your process like, and how did 9/11 play into it?
13: I definitely was not considering military service before. And, you know, you're a freshman, so you're still many years away from being able to either go enlist or go pursue college so that you can commission as an officer. And as I was kind of watching those that came before me go off to conflict and do their duty, I mean, you really kind of had to sit back and say, well, I'm at the beginning of my life. I'm able. I care very deeply about the country. I don't like what's happened. I think that we live in a dangerous world. I want to try to make it a safer place. You know, this is, I should likely spend a portion of my life working towards the safety and security of our country. And, you know, as I became old enough to potentially either enlist or go into college or service academy, it seemed like the best path for me was to go to a service academy and hone my leadership skills and then, you know, head out and serve our country. And that's exactly what I was fortunate enough to be able to go do.
5: Being a cadet at one of these academies, West Point or otherwise, is an intense process and always has been by design. I can only imagine what the atmosphere, you know, I went off to college. I was a junior when this happened in high school. I went off to college. Of course, 9/11 hung over my college experience and subsequent elections and so much of the public controversy and decisions that were being made about war and peace and all of that. But I went, you know, to school. You went to a different kind of school. You went to West Point. I can only imagine in that atmosphere how it must have been, what it must have felt like to be training at a place like that, given it's always a seriousness of purpose, right? And that's the nature of the beast at a place like West Point. But on the heels of that attack, and it's not just theoretical, like if we go to war, let's get ready. We were at war. What was it like to be at West Point with the, as they called it, global war on terror absolutely raging by the time you arrived?
13: Well, you definitely had the certainty of what you were going to be doing after you graduated in front of mind all the time. And so it made you very serious and very intentional about how you spent your time so that you could best prepare not only for the folks that you were going to be serving with, but for yourself. I mean, we used to, and West Point still does, all the service academies do, they all eat meals together at the same time. It's one of the fixtures of the service academies. You know, they feed 4,000 people in less than 15 minutes. And during lunch, every lunch, that there was a graduate who had been killed in action, they would read off his name. And everybody would become absolutely silent. You know, all 4,000 people inside the chow hall would be completely silent. They'd read off the name, and, you know,
5: every day.
13: Sometimes it was somebody that just graduated, right? That people knew. You know, every day that it would happen, right? And it was frequent. It wasn't every day, but it was frequently. And, you know, we have many classes that have lost dozens and dozens of people. So, yeah, I mean, it makes it very real for your entire experience there.
5: And then off you went.

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1: What's the mission, right? And I say we as the United States. And I'm like, well, I guess the game's over. Got here a little bit late, but we had shifted the mission, right? And the mission ceased to be just about killing bin Laden, and we had created an alternative narrative of creating a democracy in a place that truly was not prepared or compatible with democracy at that point in time. And so I think the lesson from that is we need to be very careful about the conflicts that we choose to engage in. We need to not fight wars that we shouldn't be fighting, and we always need to have the wherewithal to win the ones that we have to. But you never allow the mission to creep. When you have mission creep, you end up in a forever war. That was the lesson of the entirety of the global war on terror, and it's something that we do not need to repeat again.
2: Two follow-up questions. One having to do with that moment that you just described, the killing of bin Laden. When that word spread at your camp, having just arrived, what was the mood? How was that news received? What do you remember?
1: It was surreal because it was something that genuinely had defined the United States for 10 years. We're hunting this guy, didn't get him. Everybody that was alive remembers how horrible 9/11 was. And in the aftermath, the waiting, trying to confirm who it was, who was responsible, where were they, you know, going in on October 7th, you know, almost a whole month later, that whole amount of time was a very serious time for the country, very contemplative time. And when we went in and we didn't get him, it was horrible. It was really horrible because I think Americans broadly believe in the concept of justice, and there needed to be justice for this, and justice was not served. And so politically, the administration at the time had to create a different goal in order to kind of make things work. And that is a true folly in our nation's history, and one that, again, we should not ever try to repeat.
2: Was there a sense of accomplishment and celebration, like, hell yeah, we got him? Or was it like, are we still going to stick around? I can imagine it was all sorts of positive emotions, but also, you know, those types of questions.
1: There's no question that there was a level of satisfaction that he was gone and that he had met his end, and he'd met it in a violent way at the hands of some of our very best special operations forces that we have, and that justice in that regard was indeed served. There was not much of a question at the time, again being 2011, 10 years after 9/11, almost 10 years after 9/11. The mission had changed long before then, when we failed to get bin Laden in the late months of 2001 and in the, you know, first quarter or so of 2002. And so that mission had already changed and had its own permanence to it. So we more jokingly than anything else said, well, I guess we're done, we can head home. But we knew that with the new mission that we had been given, that we still had a long way to go there. And indeed, we had such a long way to go that we would never ultimately get there.
2: So much of the focus today, of course, necessarily is on what happened 25 years ago. But in that previous answer, you were talking about avoiding forever wars and avoiding mission creep. Then you look at the anti-American terror-supporting regime in Iran and the action that President Trump and this administration has taken against that regime, in particular against their nuclear threat. What's your stance on the current war? Because it's still an echo in a lot of ways from 9/11.
1: Well, there's no question that Iran and its regime is a bad actor, and it's a bad actor of all bad actors on the global stage. They hate Americans. They have pursued nuclear weapons. And I think that no matter how anybody actually thinks or feels about this conflict,

0: conflict and its timing, I do think at some level it was inevitable. That being said, I'm very disappointed where we are today. I think we've made some principled errors in how we've prosecuted this conflict, and that has left us in a position where we do not have closure to the conflict today, where we could have had we pursued things a little bit differently. And so coming back to that concept of mission creep and a forever war, you know, there's many on the right side of the aisle that are not saying that this is a forever war. And I don't think that it is at this point. And the reason is because we have not, I have not personally detected mission creep. I think the original five objectives remain the five objectives today. Some of those are accomplished and complete, and others remain to be resolved. I'm going to take a pretty aggressive stance against continuing this conflict if I start to see that mission creep. One thing that I'm not willing to do, as we are all working together to try to achieve what's in the greatest strategic interest of the United States of America for ours and future generations, as well as our allies, what I'm not willing to do is take the lessons that I learned from the global war on terror about forever wars and how we get into them and how we do just enough not to win, just enough not to lose, but fail to do what is required to actually win. What I will not do is look back 20 years from now and say, I did not take what I had learned during the global war on terror and I let the next generation slide into a forever war. I'm not willing to do that.
1: Congressman Pat Harrigan of North Carolina, a Republican, a Green Beret, a 9/11 kid in a lot of ways from this generation that I'm a part of as well. Congressman, we appreciate your time and your reflections today.
0: Thanks for having me, Guy.
1: You bet. And we'll be right back.
2: Smart, fast-paced political analysis that actually respects your intelligence. Guy Benson.

0: here on the Guy Benson Show. There were many speeches, many words said, much ink spilled after 9/11. I'm not sure any of them were more powerful than this extemporaneous moment at Ground Zero, just 3 days after the attacks. Cut 19.
1: I want you all to know that America today is on bended knee in prayer for the people whose lives were lost here, for the workers who work here, for the families who mourn. This nation stands with the good people of New York City and New Jersey and Connecticut as we mourn the loss of our citizens. I can hear you. I can hear you. The rest of the world hears you. And the people who knocked these buildings down will hear all of us soon.
0: Oh, man. How many times have you heard that clip? For me, it's got to be dozens. I still get chills. It wasn't just the words of the commander-in-chief, words that just needed to be said, needed to be heard, needed to be believed. It was the eruption from those guys who were doing unthinkable work. They needed that. We needed that. Another hour of the Guy Benson Show coming up next. Harris Faulkner will join us on the other side. 25 years later. Stay tuned.
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13: From ABC News, I'm Mike Dabusky. Fuel prices are elevated as the conflict in Iran and surrounding areas shows no signs of abating. The national average for diesel fuel used in shipping and farming is now over $6 a gallon. Gas Buddy's Patrick DeHaan.
14: The U.S. economy is already spending roughly $300 million more on diesel today than it was a year ago. So coupled with higher gas prices, the cost to the economy is exceeding $700 million a day compared to costs from a year ago.
13: Last week, we learned inflation is up 3.4% for the month of August compared to last year. It's all going to play a big role in the Fed's decision on interest rates this week.
5: Rate hike means borrowing gets more expensive. Think credit card interest rates, car loans, and mortgages. And it comes as mortgage rates are already climbing higher. The average 30-year fixed rate surging above 7% for the first time in more than a year. And remember, much of this inflation is driven by the war in Iran and surging oil prices. The national average for a gallon of gas back here at home hitting a whopping $4.29 this weekend.
13: ABC's Olivia Rubin, a major voice in the artificial intelligence race, is issuing a stark warning, with Anthropic CEO saying AI development needs to be slowed down because something could go seriously wrong. ABC's Melissa Adan.
6: Dario Amodei, the chief executive, publishing a 3,800-word letter saying that while he believes artificial intelligence could bring vast benefits, he says it's advancing at too quick of a pace, writing, quote, "We must slow the pace at which we improve the capabilities of AI models. Progress will still seem fast, and we must make wise use of the time we gain." While Elon Musk chiming in saying, "Dario is right."
13: White House advisor David Sacks says he supports that slowdown effort, but also says the move is driven at least in part by business considerations. You're listening to ABC News.
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13: Flu season is upon us. ABC News medical correspondent Dr. Darian Sutton.
17: Last year alone, it accounted for at least 32 million illnesses and 24,000 deaths. Now, scientists use global surveillance data to anticipate what strains of the flu we'll likely see this winter. And right now, the vaccines are updated and designed to protect against 3 different strains. Now, the most important update is influenza A H3N2. Last season, that spread widely, dominating at least 90% of the samples analyzed. For last year, we saw the highest rate of children hospitalized from the flu than we've seen since 2010. So an important reminder to get vaccinated and reduce your risk.
13: The nation's top pediatricians are once again urging parents to stay on top of their kids' social media use. Here's ABC's Yuri Benajad.
18: Experts have been sounding the alarm about social media's impact on kids and young teens for years. Many states have enacted age limits to create a social media account, and groups like the American Academy of Pediatrics warn that starting at a younger age may come with higher risks to mental health. Bottom line here, experts say that what you watch on your feed can shape how you feel in real time, and that parents should especially take note as they monitor their children's time online.
13: We're learning some new details about a Russian drone attack on a Ukrainian train near the country's border with Poland. The country's railway operator says former CIA director David Petraeus was on board a different train at the time of the attack. Former British Prime Minister Boris Johnson had just departed the station before that drone strike as well. He later called the strike senseless. I'm Mike Dubusky, ABC News.
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1: Welcome into our second hour here on The Guy Benson Show, our middle hour. Glad you're listening. I am Guy Benson. GuyBensonShow.com is the online home here. Podcast is free every day on demand when the show is over. Fox News alert as we hit this hour with the closing bell ringing just about 7 minutes ago in New York and the Dow for the third consecutive trading day this week, falling this time 316 points in the red. This is, of course, largely related to a lot of those oil pressures that Steve Moore talked about last hour. Dow closing at 52,064 points. Well, Steve, who I just talked about, was down in Dallas for the convention, and our next guest is as well. Congressman Pat Fallon of Texas in his home state. He's part of sort of the host committee, basically, as a Lone Star Stater welcoming the Republican Party into town. He is, of course, running for re-election this November. And Congressman, it's good to have you back.
23: Sure. Thanks for having me on. I appreciate it.
1: All right. So obviously it's not a secret that Republicans have some challenges heading into November. The party in power, the incumbent party, often does in midterm elections. The country is generally dissatisfied with the economy and that sort of thing. What's the message coming out of yesterday and today that Republicans are trying to convey, not just to your voters in Texas, but all around the country? And do you think that this event is helping shape that narrative so some of these points can potentially resonate?
23: I do think that the midterm convention is certainly helping, and we had defined, you know, our message moving forward over the next 8 weeks or so, because it's a binary choice. It's either the Republicans or the Democrats, and the Democrats have shown that they are committed to taking left turn after left turn with these Democratic socialist candidates that they've been nominating, and it's really frightening. And some of them, notably, are anti-American, and they're vocal about it. So what we need to do is point out that when Joe Biden was in office, unemployment, for instance, was at 6.4% at a high. Now it's at 4.1. So it's improved. Inflation was over 9%. Now it's at 3.4. Interest rates have gone down 15%. Real wages are up. Now the gas prices are challenging because but even with gas prices, Joe Biden, the average was 502 at a high point, and they're 15% lower than even their worst. And it's the highest it's been under President Trump because of Iran. But the thing that we on Iran that President Trump has in common with both Bushes, both Clintons, Biden, Obama, and Harris, was they all promised that they would not allow a nuclear Iran, and President Trump took action to ensure that.
1: And so, running down that list, I mean, that's a fair case to make, and yet it doesn't really jive with how people are feeling. So, is there a way to turn that corner rhetorically, or do you have to really get to a point where people are feeling the difference? That seems to be the disconnect in my mind.
23: Yeah, no, I think that's a fair point to make. And you have to saturate your message, number one. So you have to get it out there. And even like, for instance, with core grocery staples, you know, eggs, bacon, chicken, those prices actually fell. And bread and dairy have been steady. But it's, again, it's that pressure that people are feeling at the pump. And it is difficult. But here's the good news. The election is not going to be held today. Nobody's voting today. It is around the corner. And those gas prices, if that gas pressure eases in this Venezuelan deal, we'll see how quickly we can actually feel that measurably at the pump. I think we're going to be in a good spot. also it's going to boil down to those 21 swing districts, and we're in a better position today than we were in 2018.
0: You know, you mentioned the opposition party, and they tend to do well almost by default in midterm elections, but this is not the Democratic Party, even if, you know, Barack Obama anymore, right? The way that this party is headed, use the word frightening. I think that's definitely true. At least the left flank, which is growing in influence and power. And you see a lot of other Democrats, supposedly normal Democrats, cowering in fear and embracing increasingly radical things. Like, you know, James Tallarico, who's running for Senate, I saw he just embraced court packing, for example. I mean, it's really hardcore radical stuff while he's trying to pretend that he's moderated magically on all these other things. But, you know, he's in a statistical tie with the Republican nominee statewide in that Senate race there, despite all the things that he said in the past. I saw one poll, at least, that showed the governor's race, at least, you know, somewhat competitive. I'm not sure if I believe that, but, you know, this is not necessarily the crimson red Texas that we saw in 2024. What is your read on your state right now?
23: Well, just to take the three very good points you're making, if the Democrats had a slate of 90s era moderate Democrats in this midterm election cycle, Republicans, we would be in a huge trouble. I think we could see, you know, a bloodbath, but they didn't. They went hard left after hard left. So we do have a better than fighting chance of actually holding the House, and particularly I think we will hold the Senate. As to James Tallarico, because I can't say it any other way, because I serve with him in the Texas legislature, all he's ever done in his life is regurgitate Occupy Democrat talking points. I had a bill that I carried that was successfully passed, and it was a constitutional amendment that banned permanently banned a state income tax in Texas. Tallarico couldn't even join us on that one. Border security, he always fought any funding for border security. He said in his own words that he wanted to eviscerate the energy markets of fossil fuels, natural gas, and oil. Of course, he's singing a different tune now, and even men and women's sports, which he was a big proponent of, now he's backtracking that as well, only to get elected. Then he'll go right back to the hard left woke radical that he is. So we have to point that out. And I honestly do believe that once that message gets made with spending $50, $100 million to define who Tallarico is, Ken Paxton will ultimately be victorious.
0: The thing is, it just kind of blows me away that you look at the success of Texas and your state being one of the key economic engines behind the greatest economy in the world. In many cases, no thanks to a lot of these places that vote the way James Tallarico wants people to vote. And he's living, and other Democrats are living in Texas, and they see the golden goose. They see what's working. They see the policies that are succeeding. They see the energy sector. They see all of it. And they see all these people moving to your state, right? From places like California and elsewhere. And they're just committed to strangling that golden goose. And it's hard for me to understand. It's even harder for me to understand why people enjoying the success of Texas would even have a dalliance or play footsie with that.
23: Well, they radicalize folks and they divide us and they play, that's why they play class envy and they pit, that's why abortion is a big topic. They indoctrinate young women and telling them that should be their number one most important topic. And it's silly because what the Democratic Party does today is they're making empty promises on false horizons. They're saying that, affordability is an issue. Elect us and we can make it better. But they can't. They're the ones that caused the problem in the first place with the outrageous spending that we saw after COVID was over and dealt with. The Democrats use that as an excuse to explode spending and in turn exploding the national debt.
0: Yep. It's like, hey, put us in charge so we can fix the problems that we started.
23: It's created.
0: It's an interesting argument, but they're making it. And in a midterm, you never know. Pat Fallon, congressman from Texas on the Guy Benson Show down there at that convention in Dallas. Congressman, thank you.
23: Thank you, sir. Take care. God bless.
0: When we come back, a soundbite that makes me want to throw up. I'm not exaggerating. Listen, next.
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Benson, welcome back. I opened today's show with some thoughts about the assassination of Charlie Kirk 1 year later. And there's something that has been sticking in my mind now for weeks. A video that I saw several weeks ago, last month in August, that turned my stomach and has bothered me so much that I was sort of holding on to it and simmering about it from my parental leave all the way up to today. And I want to play it for you. It features, unfortunately, this influencer, Hassan Piker, kingmaker in DSA Democratic politics, a rising star on the left who is running around the country campaigning for Democrats, hardcore left-wing socialists, as they try to take over that party. He's been invited. He's been embraced. The college Democrats invited him to their conference, the Obama pod bros platforming him. He's becoming a mainstream figure in lefty politics. And he is vile. There's a clip of him back in 2018 talking about how he wanted to bleeping kill Charlie Kirk. Seems as though a fellow leftist beat him to it. Just appallingly, a year ago today. Much more recently, Piker was singing the praises of Candace Owens for all of her lies about the murder. Hassan Piker very happy that she is disrupting the conservative narrative that a left-winger killed Charlie, which happens to be what the evidence clearly shows. A left-winger motivated by political hatred murdered Charlie. That's what happened. But Piker is patting Owens on the back for doing the left a solid by throwing a grenade into the narrative. So he's now expressing this strange new respect for her. And I'm sure they also see eye to eye on Israel and the Jews, revoltingly. But those aren't the clips that I want to play. The clip that I want to play comes, as I said, from last month in Seattle, Washington. So in Seattle Red territory, and for those of you listening on Seattle Red, our affiliate out there, you will not be surprised that there was a large gathering of DSA Pikerite socialists who got together, and he was one of the star attractions at this large event. And what he decided to do with some of his time on stage was to basically sing a karaoke version of a song, a tribute song, that had been written about Charlie after he was cut down by an assassin's bullet. And this was done as a big, hilarious joke about, oh, look at this cringy song about Charlie Kirk. I'm going to sing it along with the words. This was the shtick that Hassan Piker decided to do on stage, much to the delight of the crowd. Charlie, of course, is in the grave. He was killed for his beliefs during his speech. He left behind an adoring family, young kids. And it's a big joke, at best, to Hassan Piker and company. So here's Piker singing these words with sort of karaoke on the screen. Everyone is loving it. Big, big, funny extravaganza to these people. And it actually gets somehow even uglier than that. As you listen to the lyrics sung mockingly, derisively by Piker, and then really just like the blood-curdling response from this group of socialists in attendance, cut 30.

0: stop it right there.
1: This bit or whatever he's doing is so sick and depraved, I can barely even formulate the words. And I have to refrain from saying some words that I would like to say. But we have the FCC watching. It's a family program. But this is a choice. Right? Someone had to make the slides for the karaoke. They had to bring up the music. This was like, hey, it'd be a great idea if we took the Charlie Kirk tribute song and laughed at it all together. Less than a year after this person was shot dead. Because we disagreed with him and now he's gone. So let's just trample on his grave with laughter and worse. One of the lyrics that you heard there was that Charlie lived for Jesus, which happens to be true, which resulted in jeers from the crowd. They're jeering and groaning about Charlie's faith in Jesus Christ. I mean, it is straight up really mocking God. This is scary, sick stuff. And the very next lyric after that reference is unafraid to die. And Hassan Piker, the person singing this song for the entertainment of his fellow degenerates, makes a big show out of it. He's mugging for the crowd. And they explode, you heard it, into jubilant cheering. This is a direct reference to the murder, the bullet through his neck, witnessed by the world, stealing him from his family. Unafraid to die, he sneers along with the lyrics on this disgusting presentation, this karaoke performance. And the crowd goes wild. They love that line because of what it means and what happened. Mocking God and loudly cheering death. I think of my political opponents in this country as just that. They're opponents. They have bad ideas in many cases. We should defeat them at the ballot box, etc. I don't like to think of political opponents domestically as enemies. However, these people are my enemies. I don't consider these to be fellow Americans acting in good faith with disagreements about the direction of the country. This is something much, much darker than that. I feel ill watching that video, listening to what we just heard. I wish it weren't true, but it's real. That is an authentic video. They were proud to do it. This is who they are. And when I talk about what's happening on the left in our politics, it's not simply, oh gosh, well, they want universal health care. And they think the government should do a little bit more. And the Republicans disagree. That's not what we're talking about here. This is something evil. This is something demented. And whether you believe in ultimate divine justice, whether you want to call it karma or whatever, I would just say if the shoe were on the other foot and someone that I despise politically, God forbid, suffered the fate that Charlie did, I could not ever bring myself to respond this way or anything close to this way. It's demonic. It's inhumane. It is dehumanizing. This is a force that is on the rise in our politics. And this right here, I think, is a laboratory pure example of how much sickness is inherent in that movement. And today is the day to showcase it. Perversely, it just is. We'll take a break. We'll come back. It's the Guy Benson Show. More coming up.

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1: 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Joining us from our New York headquarters is Frank Siller. He is the foundation chairman and CEO of Tunnel to Towers, a great organization to which I have personally donated. He's also author of a brand new book, Let Us Do Good. And I'm very pleased to say that he learned just earlier today that that is a New York Times bestseller, which is fabulous. Frank, congratulations on the book and welcome back to the show.
2: Guy, thank you so much. Yeah, it was nice to hear that for sure, because the book has so many stories in it about my brother, about my family growing up, seven kids, my parents, May and George Siller, about their faith, our faith. So many stories about the heroes that we've helped over the years. And we have 2,000 families that we have helped just in mortgage-free homes. And so many other important, heroic stories of heroes of 9/11. It's pretty incredible.
1: This group, Tunnel to Towers, does remarkable, needed, patriotic work. And we'll come back to that. I will just let you jot down for the moment, if you're not familiar, their website is T2T, like Tunnel to Towers, T2T.org. So just file that away. We will get into some of what they're doing and what they have done and what their future looks like. But before we get into any of that, Frank, I know a lot of people who are regular Fox viewers, you are a familiar face. Your story is well known. You've also told the story, often shorter versions of it, on this show when we've spoken in the past. Given what tomorrow is, what tomorrow represents, given the passage of a quarter century, if you can believe it, since that horrible day in 2001, I'd like for you to once again tell us and take the time that you would like about your brother and what happened to your family that day.
2: Well, thank you for that. And it is a rare opportunity that I get to tell the longer version rather than a 2-minute version of what Stephen did on September 11, 2001. But to know what Stephen did is to know Stephen before that. You know, when he was, when Stephen was born, he was the youngest of seven siblings. And, but he was much younger. My brother Russ was 24 years old when Stephen was born. And I was the closest in age, and I was 14 years old.
1: Wow.
2: Yeah, it was quite
1: a
2: miracle. It was quite a miracle. And, you know, he became the very core of our family. Then growing up, Stephen, when he was 8.5 years old, our father passed away. He went in for a simple operation and had an embolism to the heart, and he was gone. And I remember how upset Stephen was, of course, 8.5 years old, lose your father. You know, it's a lot. Then I remember him crying and saying, "Mom, you're always going to be here for me, Mom." You know, he was shaken to the core. And of course, she assured him, "Don't worry, Stephen, I'm here, I'm here." But little did we know that 1.5 years later, she would die of cancer. So at 10 years old, Stephen was orphaned. Now, you know, he was going to a school on Staten Island. We're all from Staten Island. God bless the sacrament. Grammar school. But he moved out to Long Island, primarily with my brother Russ in Rockville Center. And he was out there, had a little bit of a crazy adolescence, but, you know, you can understand why in many ways. But and then at 18 years old, he comes back to Staten Island and lives with me, my wife and my three kids. He comes back to Staten Island. He did work with me. I was a bit of an entrepreneur and a builder. And besides being a firefighter, he, you know, worked with me since he was 15 years old on weekends. And then, of course, full time up until he was a firefighter, but continued working in the business we were in. He comes back to Staten Island and gets reacquainted with a little girl that he used to walk to school with when he was like 7, 8, 9 years old. Bless the sacrament of Staten Island. They fall in love. They get married. And so Stephen has their first child and the second child, and they buy a house, and it has to be remodeled. It was an older house, and firefighters were in there helping them do it, and has their third child, their fourth child, and their fifth child. And he's on top of the world. I mean, he has everything he ever wanted. A beautiful wife, love of his life, five beautiful kids, the love of his siblings, so many nephews and nieces. You know, we're a large family. There's like 75 of us. And he's got the love of all of them. He's just a spectacular human being. And, you know, once again, the brotherhood of a fire department is second to none. And he has all these things, and he's on top of the world, the happiest he's ever been. And then September 11th, he's on his finishes night tour from Squad 1 in Brooklyn, which is pretty close to the Brooklyn Battery Tunnel and pretty close to Staten Island where we live. But he was on his way home. And he's on his radio scanner, because he's what they call a buff. He always had his radio with him on, because he'd always want to respond to wherever he needs to be, off duty or on duty, for sure. And he hears the North Tower was hit. So he turns his truck around and calls his wife and says, listen, in a very serious way, you know, not the upbeat Stephen that he, every time he called, hey, you know, it was very serious. And said, I'm on my way back to get my gear. I'm going to the towers. And he says, tell my brothers I'll try to catch up with them later. Because obviously at the point, there was only the North Tower hit, and most of America didn't realize at that point that we were under attack until the South Tower was hit. So fast forward, he goes back, he gets his gear, goes to the mouth of the Brooklyn Battery Tunnel, and it's actually closed. Security is there. They're not letting people in because they don't want people going into New York, you know. They closed the tunnel, but, you know, he made a firefighter. He put his gear on, 60 pounds of gear on his back, and ran through that tunnel up West Street, and we believe into the South Tower, because that's where other Squad 1 members were recovered. But while saving other people, he gave up his life. Now, we don't know this when we're on Staten Island. After we hear he's going back, you know, we're watching on TV in my kitchen. My brother George comes over and says, turn on the TV. First building was already hit. We were standing there when the second building was hit, and my wife is there. My son was back from college because he had emergency appendectomy. And, you know, we couldn't believe our eyes what we saw. My brother throws down his hat and says, God, you know, GD, you know, he was pissed. And he said, I can't believe, you know, he knew that was something terrible. And we disperse. He goes back to work. My brother Russ, who was going to play golf with us, the four brothers were going to play. He's at Sally's house, my sister-in-law's house. And I start going around different fire departments trying to find out, you know, a story about Stephen, where Stephen was. And ends up that he is on a list of missing firefighters. I go back home, I call all my siblings. I say, come on, everybody at my house, please. You know, today's a terrible day. What I didn't know was even going to get worse for the Silla family. 9:59 a.m., my mother-in-law is at my house. So my siblings haven't gotten back, come over yet. And the South Tower falls. And I turn to my mother-in-law. I say, Nancy, I think I just lost my brother. My heart dropped, and I was overcome with emotion.
1: And that's just a hunch that you had, a gut feeling?
2: I knew he would find a way to get there. I had no doubt he was going to find a way to get there, and like so many did. And then plus the fact, let's just say, even if I didn't know he was in there, which I felt he was, that building came down. I know a lot of people died in that instant. And I mean, as any American, your heart broke at that moment. And so now my siblings start coming over, and it's in the early afternoon, and I get a call from

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1: It was gut-wrenching, and my sister Gina let out the screech, and oh no, not Stephen, not Stephen. And because the same thought went through her head, not that little boy that went through so much. And but yes, it was Stephen, and we were on our knees. We were literally on our knees, you know, with our hands around each other and arms around each other, and we said a prayer, and we got up and we got in our cars and we drove over to my sister-in-law's house. You know, Stephen's house was only a couple of minutes from my house, and we went over there, and there was a vigil there for quite a while because, you know, that's when the rescue and recovery started, you know, soon thereafter. And we laid out hope, of course, that maybe, you know, we thought Stephen was a Superman and maybe there was, he'd find a void. Remember the word void, you know, that someone might survive in these holes, these pockets and whatever it may be. But when we found out, and it wasn't too long after, exactly what Stephen did, that he came to a screeching halt by an eyewitness, saw him screech his car, leave it right there before the tunnel, jump out, put his gear on, and run into there and go up and give his life. We knew that we had to do something to honor a great man, a good man, a man who made such a sacrifice and made such a difference in so many people's life. And that's what we decided to do.
2: Yeah, I want to talk about that work in just a moment. Can I ask, all these years later, how is his family?
1: It's so, you know, Guy, I have the distinct honor to call many families that go through similar things, that lose their loved one in the line of duty or catastrophically injured, but mostly line of duty. And one day they're a happy family. The next day their husband is gone. Gone. Changed forever. Life changed forever. Everyone has, that's their 9/11. Maybe not as big on the world stage, but to them it's just as big, just as crushing. And I get to call these widows, and I do it within a couple of days of their loss. Now you say, why? You know, they're grieving. Why would you call so soon? I'll tell you why. Because, you know, when detectives Lou and Ramos were assassinated in New York in December 2014, and when we heard, and I heard that they were worried about staying in their homes, because how are we going to do this? How are we going to afford our mortgage? How are we going to stay in the house? You know, how's my kids going to be taken care of? And that was on December 20th. On Christmas Eve, I'm in their house, and I said to them, Tunnel Towers, we're going to pay off your mortgage so you can stay in your homes. Your family can stay in your homes. And it made such a difference. And the relief was incredible to these families. And because of that, I know that it's important to let them know right away that they're going to be able to stay in their homes for their kids.
2: You can't bring the heroes back, but you can provide comfort
1: exactly.
2: to the survivors.
1: But yeah, 100%. And then
2: and as
1: I'm talking to them, and I talk, you know, in my book, I wrote about these conversations. But the one thing I'll share with you is at the end of it, I tell my brother's story, who he was and what he did. And not because I want them to know about Stephen. They don't care about Stephen at that point. They care about their husband. But what they do care. Well, they say, oh, I'm sorry for your loss, for sure. But I want them to know about his five kids, and that the oldest is a veterinarian. The second is a nurse practitioner, married a firefighter. the third,
2: amazing,
1: is in law enforcement and married somebody who serves our country. The fourth just graduated law school, and the fifth, Stephen Jr., is he does so much with us at the Tunnel to Towers Foundation. He just went all around America with the steel that we had to, you know, to remember what happened 25 years ago, and he's there talking about his dad. He's a big part of the foundation. So I tell them this because it gives them some hope.
2: Yeah.
1: It gives them some hope. They say to myself, because they're so worried about their children. How are they going to be? Are they going to be okay? They're going to come out the other side. They're going to be able to live. They're going to be able to be successful human beings and be part of society. Well, I'm telling them they are. And here's proof. Here's living proof that I saw with my own eyes. And I saw with my own eyes my brother Stephen after losing two parents. So it's remarkable to talk to them and to give them some hope.
2: Frank Siller, stand by. I want to talk about the work that your organization does.

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0: Stiller with us here on the Guy Benson Show. Tomorrow is the 25th anniversary of 9/11. Frank, I do want to talk about the group that you and your family started. That concrete support and assistance that you guys provide these grieving families at Tunnel to Towers Foundation. Just describe that a little bit further here in about, let's say, a minute, and then remind everyone, if they feel so moved, how they can contribute, because I can't think of a more worthy mission or cause.
1: So in that conversation, of course, I tell them we're going to pay off your mortgage. You're going to be able to stay in your house. But then at the end of it, when I'm talking about my brother's kids and stuff, I say, oh, one more thing. We now have the May and George scholarship program where you don't have to worry about saving money for college for your children. The Tunnel to Towers will pay 100% of your tuition. These young men and women have paid a big enough price, these children, and that we're going to take care of their college tuition. Another great relief. And that means that we're with them for many, many years. And I want to be with them for many, many years. And that costs a lot of money. That costs a lot of money. And we have, you know, a lot of your listeners, they know about Tunnel to Towers. And some, I'm sure, are helping us. I know they are. But we need a lot more, because you know what? Every time I open my mouth, I spend millions of dollars. And I open my mouth a lot, because when you meet these families, you can't help but to want to do the right thing for them. They paid such a price for us. You know, they say freedom isn't free. Well, you better believe it ain't free. Talk to these families. But we as Americans better take care of them. And that's why, once again, you go to t2t.org, $11 a month. Come on, that's what we ask for. You do more, do more. It'd be great. If you have a corporation, help out. You got land you want to donate, donate your land. You have a car, well, come and get your car. It's incredible how many cars are donated every single year. But we get it done by the, you know, fire department says many hands makes light work. And that's, we have many hands that come together at $11 at a time to get this work done.
0: T, the number two, T, T2T.org. Do your part. If you're able, if you're willing. I have been, of course, as I always am, moved by this conversation. I suspect many of you are as well. This is something concrete you can do and contribute to something bigger, something good, which brings us to Let Us Do Good, the title of the brand new New York Times best-selling book by our guest, Frank Stiller. You can go check that out as well. Very uplifting, and it'll hit you. And tomorrow's a big day. Frank, all these years later, we're so sorry for what happened to your family. But thank you for what you've done, what you've made out of it. And I just salute you, and it's an honor to speak to you again.
1: Thank you, Guy. God bless you, and God bless all those, not just perished on 9/11, but those who went to war afterwards and paid the ultimate sacrifice. Thank you for letting me tell these stories.
0: Amen, and well said. Final hour of the Guy Benson Show coming up.
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11: From ABC News, I'm Mike Dubusky. The Federal Reserve meets this week to talk about what to do with interest rates following a CPI report last week that found inflation elevated for the month of August and amid high gas prices driving up costs across the board.
12: See, the big issue here is inflation, which held steady in August at 3.4%, well above the Fed's target rate of 2%. Now, to try to cool this inflation, the Fed can hike rates, and investors are expecting as much, now putting those odds at over 80%.
11: ABC's Olivia Rubin, President Trump weighing in on that interest rate decision.
13: We should be paying. The United States is so strong. We should be paying the lowest interest rate in the world, regardless of their formulas. I know more about formulas than anybody.
11: The president is wrapping up a trip to Ireland right now. ABC's Marcus Moore is in Dublin.
14: During this two-day trip, President Trump met with government leaders, including Ireland's President Catherine Connolly, who welcomed him at her official residence on Saturday, Trump calling her, quote, terrific. President Trump also meeting with Ireland's prime minister, where the two discussed a wide range of issues, including the war in Iran and the economy. The president shocked many when he told reporters that it would be great to see a reunified Ireland and Northern Ireland.
11: Trump will be returning to the U.S. facing new questions about the feasibility of his plan to send out $5,000 checks to all Americans, but only if Republicans do well in the midterms. Mike Lawler, Republican representative from New York, spoke on ABC's This Week.
15: The question is, how do you pay for it? How do you be able to pass the legislation to put more money back in the pockets of hardworking Americans? That's the objective. We should all be wanting to do that, to put the issue of affordability front and center and ease the burden on Americans.
11: New York, New Jersey, and Connecticut all saw major flooding today after bands of heavy rain swept through the region this morning. 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
11: A critical deadline is coming up at the end of the month for SNAP, the Supplemental Nutrition Assistance Program. ABC's Chuck Sievertson.
18: States will have to pick up 75% of the cost for low-income SNAP recipients, a major shift from the federal government, unless Congress acts to give states more time. The switch is in the One Big Beautiful Republican budget bill that became law. Since its changes in work requirements and red tape hurdles to applying, about 5 million Americans, including 1.5 million children, lost access to SNAP, according to the Center on Budget and Policy Priorities.
11: A not guilty verdict for rapper Lil Durk in an alleged murder for hire plot targeting a rival rapper, Quando Rondo, in 2022. ABC's Jericho Tran.
19: The rapper was found not guilty on all 5 federal charges for murder for hire, stalking, resulting in death, and conspiracy. The prosecution saying they are disappointed with the verdict, but the defense celebrating a win. Now, Lil Durk is not a free man. He has another trial coming up October 5th, where he faces federal counts for racketeering, murder, and firearms charges. Jericho Tran, ABC News.
11: A woman in Pennsylvania has died after complications from measles, according to the county's coroner office in Jefferson County. They add that while measles is generally thought of as a childhood illness, it can lead to severe complications in individuals of any age. I'm Mike Dubosky, ABC News.
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0: 5 o'clock in the most powerful city in the world. 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
1: 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With us now, Andy McCarthy, who is a former assistant U.S. attorney for the Southern District of New York. He's a best-selling author. He's an expert on terrorism. You can follow him on social at Andrew C. McCarthy. And Andy, we're so grateful that you've made the time for us today.
2: Guy, I'm grateful to have the opportunity. Nice to speak with you.
1: You have a piece out at National Review, 25 years after 9/11. The terror is past, yet we're losing the war. That is a tough headline to read, a tough analysis to offer. Before we explore what you mean by that, can you just tell us about your September 11th, 2001?
2: Well, it was a long time ago, obviously, and I was younger and more athletic, so I was actually coming in from a run and threw the news on when the first plane hit. And I was a little surprised, Guy, that a number of people in Washington, in the government, said it wasn't until the second plane hit that they realized America was under attack. I instantly thought America was under attack, but I think that's because in New York, for 8 years in the Southern District of New York, the Manhattan U.S. Attorney's Office, we had been responsible for the terrorism prosecutions beginning with the World Trade Center bombing in February of 1993. So I think we were at that point more familiar with what we were dealing with, and the political and even the governing class in Washington was kind of playing catch up.
1: But the enemy was pretty fixated on that target, right? That's something that you also knew very well.
2: Yeah, it sure was. But, you know, I don't mean to be critical, because I think the 8 years that I'm talking about are a failed national security strategy, this law enforcement approach, and all credit to President Bush against a lot of criticism and catcalls from a lot of people, especially in the legal profession, for moving America from a law enforcement paradigm, which was suicidal in many ways, to a law of war paradigm that actually allowed us to go and attack the people who had been hitting us again and again for 8 years.
1: Andy, before we continue about 9/11, what you just said reminds me of a mini series that I watched, I think it was on Netflix, while I was out on paternity leave. It was called The Bombing of Pan Am 103. And it was a dramatization of the Lockerbie bombing and the aftermath and the chase for justice after that terrorist attack in, what was it, the late 1980s, if I'm not mistaken.
2: Right.
1: And
2: yeah.
1: I knew of it. Of course, I'd read about it. I can recall some of the famous, terrible, iconic images of pieces of the plane on the ground in Scotland and that sort of thing. And I watched this dramatization, and my understanding is, by and large, it's quite accurate. And I was just blown away, Andy, by the extent to which, not exclusively, but a lot of the governments involved treated this as some sort of law enforcement exercise, with an investigation that dragged on for years. And gosh, do we have enough evidence against these terrorists that we know did it? And then there was a trial, and there was actually an acquittal of one of these guys. And it took so long. I think the trial wasn't until like 1999 or 2000. Justice very, very delayed. And then the convicted terrorist ended up being released very early on some humanitarian gambit because he was sick, lived for years, was greeted as a liberator back home from these Islamists in Libya. And it was a worthwhile miniseries, and I think it portrayed terrorism as evil, and there are some people on social media who were very angry because it accurately portrayed the threat, and there were people, of course, dragging Palestine and their agenda into all of it. But that wasn't my takeaway. It was just, you know, accurately portraying the evil that was done. But it just sort of shocked me that something of that nature and that evil was kind of handled the way that it was, as just kind of like a big investigation for law enforcement agencies to try to finally get a conviction. And it just seems like such a wrong-headed approach that truly became inoperable and I think obsolete after 9/11, at least as that threat existed.
2: Yeah, I think that's right. I think, Guy, you have to kind of put this in the context of its moment. Lockerbie happened probably about 2 years before, 2.5 years before the Soviet Union fell. But the investigation kind of bridged from the late 80s into the 90s. And it was of a piece with its time, which was, a kind of end of history triumphalism that, the Soviet Union had fell. The United States was the lone superpower. There was no more war. We were all going to have a peace dividend. That was the idea that the Clinton administration kind of swept in with. And we were, I think, prone to the delusion at the time that, you know, war in the sense that we had understood it in history was over, and that we could handle things like terrorism as if they were just a crime wave or criminal aberration, rather than come to grips with the idea that there was an ideological foreign movement camouflaged in religion that was bent on making war against the West, whether or not the West wanted to admit that the war was on. And that really did go on, I think, until 9/11. And that's why I again think it's very important what President Bush did in shifting the way that we approach counterterrorism. If you think about it, Guy, Khalid Sheikh Mohammed, we're complaining now that he hasn't, he won't be tried, if he's ever tried, until now, 2028, they're saying. Well, he was under indictment in the Southern District of New York in 1996. It wasn't the criminal justice system that caught him. It was the war on terror and the way that we approached it then. Bin Laden, when he was killed in 2011 by American military forces, he had been under indictment in the Southern District of New York since, I think, 1998. So it was a pretty stark demonstration that if you approach counterterrorism as a law enforcement matter, it was an insane thing to do, because the foreign organizations that were targeting the West and targeting the United States operated in overseas safe havens where the writ of our courts don't run and our law enforcement agencies don't operate.
1: It was so asymmetrical in multiple senses, right? And it could not go on, and it did stop after 9/11, and we were then on a war footing, and we've been debating that really ever since. When we think about the war on terror, coming back now to your piece today at National Review, where you say the terror piece is past and we all pray it remains fully in the past. Of course, I think there's reason to worry. There are people who still would very much like to kill as many of us as they can for the exact same reasons, from the same poisonous ideology. But setting that aside, you assert that we are, quote, losing the war. What do you mean by that?
2: Well, I think as far as the war part is concerned, when you're talking about the war on terror, while the expeditions in Afghanistan and Iraq did not go well, the counterterrorism piece has gone very well. And I think we're night and day better at counterterrorism today than we were right before 9/11. And that's the reason there hasn't been a recurrence. But I do think that by calling it the war on terror, and I made this complaint from the beginning, although I wish I was a little bit more strident about it at the time, but you can't make war on a tactic. And the reason that we said war on terror instead of what it was, which was war on Sharia supremacism, is because I think for admirable reasons, the administration and the government at large didn't want to be understood as being at war with a religion, with war of a, against a creed with 2 billion in adherents. But at the same time, you know, the way you think about things has a lot to do with the way you label them. And the enemy here was not a tactic. The enemy here was an ideological movement that is basically a totalitarian political movement of the kinds that we dealt with throughout the 20th century. But we really had never come to grips with that. And for that reason, the terrorists were only the pointy end of the spear here. There's a whole menu of options that this ideological movement has pressed, and they're all the institutions of opinion in our society, particularly the campus, the media, the law, politics, and they've made big advances. It's true that there hasn't been a recurrence of 9/11, and thank God for that. But Sharia supremacism is on the march. Anyone who watched American campuses after October 7th knows that.
1: Andy, there was an exchange last night on CNN. Abby Phillip has her show, and one of her guests on the panel was Noah Rothman, who's a conservative, and they got into it about the term Islamism, where it was in reference to a speech that Ted Cruz gave this week in Dallas, and Abby Phillip seemed to take exception to it, not understanding that there's any distinction between Islam and Islamism, which is a distinction that Cruz was making and Noah Rothman was trying to explain, and Abby Phillip either feigned ignorance or was ignorant of what Islamism even was. She's like, I've never heard of such a thing. And she laughed it off and called it ridiculous. And the context of that was basically saying, isn't this a horrible, racist, bigoted thing to do, to say that an entire religion is our enemy? And Noah was saying, no, that's not what Cruz said. He's making this distinction with this word. And she scoffed and said she just wasn't familiar with it. And I just don't know how you can lead any sort of serious conversation on this subject on television and not at least be passingly familiar with that term. But according to her, she wasn't. How do you navigate that? Because there are plenty of peaceable, law-abiding, good citizen Muslims in this country who don't deserve aspersions or anything like that. There is also the very serious threat of Islamism, including its violent manifestations, that remain existentially threatening to Western civilization. How do you try to talk about those issues in a way that might make sense, especially, let's say, to younger people who don't necessarily have the lexicon of all of this, given that it has been, well, 25 years?
2: Yeah, this is why I prefer the term Sharia supremacism, because I think it's a more precise prescription of what it is that we're dealing with, a more precise diagnosis. You know, Guy, prior to the wave of terrorism in the beginning in the late 20th century, if you talked about someone who was an Islamist, you would have been talking about someone like Bernard Lewis, the great scholar of Islam, because that's what the term meant back then. And then because we wanted to draw a distinction between Islam, the religion, and radicals who wanted to impose a fundamentalist version of Islamic law on society. And remember, Islam does not distinguish between the secular realm and the spiritual realm. So it's like a full purpose, literally a totalitarian system. But what I think admirably people were trying to do was distinguish Islam, the religion, from Islamism, which was the term used for the political totalitarian system.
1: Right.
2: I think it's better to call it Sharia supremacism, because Sharia, as it was understood classically going back to the 10th century, is what outfits like the Muslim Brotherhood and ISIS and Al-Qaeda and the blind sheikh who I prosecuted in the 90s, a scholar of Sharia, that's what they want to impose. And I think it would be easier to make this distinction if you took the word Islam, which is explosive, out of it and say this is what they're trying to do. They have a 10th century conception of Sharia that they want to impose on society.
1: Andy, I want to continue this conversation, but I have to take a break. Let's do so very quickly and return with Andy McCarthy on The Guy Benson Show.
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0: Andy McCarthy is our guest here on this 25th anniversary of the September 11th terrorist attacks. Andy, one of the top advisors to Mayor Mamdani in New York City, who represented a terrorist as a lawyer, he has spoken about and written about 9/11, and he has given voice to this idea that's shared by a lot of people, especially on the left in this country and people who are Islamists or Islamist adjacent, that, well, 9/11 was bad, and some of them will make that concession at least. It was bad, but it kind of happened because of America. And it was our foreign policy. That's why they hate us. Our support for Israel. Think of the Palestinians. They have this whole version of events that doesn't directly necessarily go the full piker, America deserved 9/11, but that's kind of the point that they're making. We brought it upon ourselves through our policies and, you know, the various adventures abroad, imperialism. You check the list down on some of the buzzwords. What do you make of that argument? Because I think it has a fair amount of currency, especially, again, among younger generations.
1: Yeah, I think there's a lot in 1970s and the 2020s, because we saw this phenomenon in the 70s into the 80s. You know, a lot of the terrorists, the domestic terrorists of the 1970s, they ended up being sort of airbrushed into respectable academics who, you know, did a lot of public commentary. And it was the same idea that, you know, to the extent we have problems, we had them coming because it's our fault. We're the force of evil in the world, et cetera. And I think, you know, it passed in the 1970s. It was a lot of pain to get from, you know, from when those people were ascendant to when they were probably, when they were finally quelled. It probably took about 15 years for that to run its course. And I just see history repeating itself. It's, you know, I often talk about this guy. In 1966, the first Muslim Brotherhood operatives who were in the United States started establishing Muslim Students Associations. There were only a handful of them in the Midwest. By around 2010, I want to say, there were about 600 chapters across North America, across the United States and Canada. And this thrived under our noses. You know, people woke up after October 7th and said, what is going on American campuses? And I kind of feel like, you know, if you let this go on for three or four generations, that organization, which is a Muslim Brotherhood organization, is an indoctrination program. It's not like a bunch of college students get together to go bowling or have social events. It's an indoctrination program. And a lot of that has gone on. This is why I say that it's fine that we fix the counterterrorism piece, and it was vital that we do that, but we haven't even engaged in a lot of ways on the ideological battle.
0: That is very much a conversation to continue another day. I hope we will, Andy, when you come back. Andy, a longtime former prosecutor, a best-selling author. I particularly recommend Willful Blindness on this anniversary. You can follow Andy and his writing at Andrew C. McCarthy. Andy, thank you.
1: Thank you, Guy.
0: We'll be right back after this short break.

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1: To open the show today, on this Friday, on this difficult anniversary, I read word for word from a column that I've written at the Washington Examiner, where I'm a senior writer. It was my personal narrative of September 11th, 2001, through the eyes of a 16-year-old high school student just outside New York City. If you missed it, here's part of it. The first indication that something out of the ordinary was happening arrived during a free period mid-morning. I went down to the athletic office to pick up a roster for the following weekend's football game and encountered the secretary hunched over her radio. Typically, unfailingly warm and friendly, her face wore a look of concern as she held up a finger as I began to speak. There had been some sort of accident at the World Trade Center in Lower Manhattan, not far from our town. A small plane crashed into one of the towers, she relayed via the news bulletin. That was odd, I thought, given how clear the day was. How would a pilot make that sort of mistake? I collected the document I'd come for and left, not thinking much more of it. I marched back to the other side of the school, to the television studio, where I turned on one of the monitors. A local station was showing live images of the Twin Towers, one of which was on fire. It looked like a very serious accident. My mind wandered briefly to my father, who worked nearby and passed through that complex's subterranean train station each morning. Then it happened, right around 9 a.m. In the first split second, my sports fan brain told me it was a replay of the initial impact that had been queued up for the broadcast. That explosion was huge. That plane wasn't small. Wait, now both buildings are on fire. So that was a second blast. Oh my God. This was on purpose. Oh my God. We are under attack. And then, where is Dad? The rest of that horrific day was a blur, punctuated by crystallized, visceral memories. We had some trouble contacting Dad for a while, amid agonizingly spotty cell service. There was one tense call with Mom as we tried to figure out what was happening and if he was safe. There were no social media feeds to obsessively consult for updates, but rumors, both true and false, proliferated, sweeping through our school. One of the false rumors was that my own father had been killed. This developed through a misinterpretation of a moment that occurred in our student center. I'd taken a seat at a table alone to clear my head and started to try to reckon with what was inevitably going to be a catastrophic death toll. A wave of panic swept over me as it was confirmed another plane had hit the Pentagon outside Washington, a blow against our military headquarters. I wept openly as I sat there. Someone must have witnessed that scene and wondered, perhaps aloud, if I had some sort of connection to a victim. This thought managed to be transmitted through a chaotic game of telephone, eventually morphing into, "Guy lost his dad." This whisper got back to me, of course, which caused enormous distress, even though I was almost certain that it was untrue. After all, nothing seemed certain at all that day, and nothing would for weeks. I remember a burst of relief when I was finally able to confirm it wasn't true. It faded quickly, with worry and powerlessness reasserting themselves. Another rumor turned out very sadly to be true. A student had been urgently pulled out of class and called to the main office. The reason? His father, trapped above one of the impact points, had phoned the school to speak with his son for the final time. They both knew in that moment it was goodbye. Unimaginable. That nightmare suddenly became reality for that young kid who was just days into his high school career. He was on the football team. The game for which I'd picked up that roster was never played. His father was one of 12 men and women from my town whose lives were stolen that morning. A few months ago, when I finally summoned the courage to go visit the memorial site and museum at Ground Zero, I looked him up in the facility's impressive yet haunting digital archive of victims. Seeing his face brought everything back. Tears welled up as a lump gathered in my throat. I couldn't help it, even almost a quarter century later. After the towers collapsed, curses and vengeful vows echoed through the hallways. Grief was fresh. Fear was omnipresent. Anger was set ablaze. For many of us, those embers still burn. It was a defining, shattering moment. Some of my classmates subsequently enlisted in the military. Others became politically active. Still others refocused on normalcy as soon as humanly possible. But we were all scarred and all processed those wounds in some way. That afternoon, a few of us went up to a scenic overlook in town with a beautiful view of New York. It was packed up there. In the distance, the southern tip of Manhattan Island was shrouded in a giant plume of dark smoke. That full opening monologue, the whole column, available online as part of our podcast. It's the whole show, start to finish, on demand, no charge at all, every day, plus bonus Benson on the weekends, GuyBensonShow.com, FoxNewsPodcast.com, or wherever you get your favorite podcasts. When we come back, it is the home stretch. We need some levity, some light, which is also part of the 9/11 story, resilience, moving forward. We're going to see if we can accomplish that coming up.
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2: Home Stretch on The Guy Benson Show on this Friday. It's been a tough but important show, I think, over these 3 hours as we think back to what happened, what was done to this country 25 years ago today. And I do want to, as I mentioned before the break, to move on to sort of sunnier fare. But before we do that, and I remind you, of course, that you can check out the podcasts all week long, the entire show, start to finish, bonus Benson, all of that, GuyBensonShow.com. I do want to just quickly ask the members of this team to chime in here. Christine, I know that this was a formative event for you.
1: Yes.
2: When you were young and this terrible day happened, and you're from the New York area, and you and I were talking earlier, and you did say it feels maybe more significant in some way on the 25th anniversary. And I wonder what makes you say that. I agree. I don't disagree. I can't quite put my finger on why 25 years stands out in that way, but it does.
1: Well, I think, like Ari Fleischer earlier said, I think anniversaries really do stand out and mean something. So I think the heaviness might be just that. I also think for some reason this year, social media, like the replays of everything that happened that day, it seems to be a lot going on, especially on Twitter, on Facebook, Instagram. I don't know. I can't, like you said, I can't exactly put my finger on it, but if it was like, if it was in your formative years, especially, you know, I was 20 years old on 9/11. And I mean, we've talked about this before, so I don't need to go into everything, but it changed my whole trajectory of my career. You always used to tease me because remember I said I wanted to be a teacher.
2: Yeah.
1: And you always said, well,
2: yeah, we dodged a bad outcome there. And instead you decide to inflict yourself upon radio.
1: Yes.
2: And me and this audience. But all that being said, no, you're right. And I also think part of it is, especially now that I'm of a certain age, it's kind of astounding and jarring that not only did this happen and we're taking a moment quite rightly to remember it, the fact that it was a quarter century ago doesn't feel real.
1: No.
2: It doesn't feel like I'm old enough for that to have been 25 years ago. For people who are old enough to, you know, rent a car, you know, on their own, weren't born yet. People who have been voting in our elections for whatever, 7 years, weren't born yet on that day. I think it's that passage of time and how it feels both like ancient history and like yesterday. There's something of a contradiction there, but I think a lot of people understand what I'm saying, even if I'm not fully articulating it perfectly. That confluence that has definitely been enhanced, I think, by social media and all the very appropriate memorializations today, that's maybe what's doing it for me. But we talk about 9/11 on anniversaries on this show. We always have. And on the 20th anniversary on this show, we did a lot of this. And we mention it every year. This is different. There is a particular time, I think, to lean into the never forget mantra. And today is that day. And I'm glad that we've done

0: with our show today, what we have. Joelle, you are more than a decade younger than I am. So you were around on September 11th, 2001, but you were very, very young. Do you have any memories?
1: It kind of comes in fragments, Guy. So it was my first week of first grade. So I was 5 years old, on the verge of being six. I think from what I remember, there was an announcement through the intercom. And I think I remember some of my classmates acting confused. They didn't know what was going on. And I think my teacher at the time, from what I'm trying to remember, looked like obviously emotional, and she was trying to figure out how to break the news to other classmates of mine. That's all I really remember.
0: Where did you grow up? Where were you?
1: So I was in North Jersey, born and raised, back in elementary school. I think I also remember too, later in the day, my dad coming home. So my dad was a police officer. He's been retired ever since. You know, after years later discussing it, he told me that it was just an emotional day. And I think there was a time where my mom wasn't sure if he was even going to come home, but he was fine, thankfully. But big emotional day for my father.
0: Yeah. So, I mean, and there you have it. Two people who were living it. I was in high school. Christine was in her 20s. Joelle was a first grader. And it was hard to process for anyone, let alone little kids. And I can't imagine having to explain that in real time to little children. And part of the reason that we've done all week what we have, asking people to tell their stories. The piece that I wrote at the Examiner and read at the beginning of the show, we just replayed a good chunk of that. For people who are just a little bit younger than Joelle, and then younger from there, no memory at all. And it's incumbent upon us to tell the stories the way we remember them, accurately, vividly, without flinching from the difficulty. Because, as we've also talked about this week, there are other people, bad actors, people of bad will, who want their own revisionist history to prevail. And that only works if we let them. And as far as I was concerned, this week and today in particular, we were not going to let them. That was not going to happen on our watch on this platform. That being said, part of 9/11 too was resiliency, saying we're not going to let what happened completely ruin us forever. We have to be able to laugh and love and smile again and go to ball games and go to restaurants and, you know, hug your kids and play with a puppy and like all the things that, you know, everything just stopped. It froze and it felt like it was inappropriate to almost enjoy anything there for a while because of what had been done to us and the immense loss. But then I think part of the rebellion against this evil, against this enemy, was to go back to loving our lives and living in freedom. And we've done that. And I think to a large extent, we've too much lost sight of the threat and the evil, but that's also natural. It's part of human nature. But there is a healthy component to it as well. So I'm looking forward this weekend to going to a back to school little barbecue extravaganza at the preschool where my son just started this week. So a lot of things happening there. I've got dinner with a friend that I haven't hung out with who's had a lot of things happening in his life. We're going to have a nice steak and some good wine later tonight. I'm going to spend some time on Sunday after church with some awesome friends, including the godmother to our new daughter, who's going to come over, and she and her husband are great cooks, and we're going to do a pretty elaborate brunch on Sunday. We are going to live life this weekend, and I'm looking forward to it very, very much. Christine, what do you have on the agenda?
2: I will be with my family, spending my time with Miss Megan tomorrow, and then on Sunday, I'm heading out to Kansas City, Guy.
0: Oh, you're getting there even earlier.
2: Well, someone's got to produce the show Monday morning.
0: Well, I mean, the event that we're attending is on Wednesday. And I know we're going to the football game on Monday night, but Sunday, I mean, I guess it makes sense to get there super early, have a little mama's night, mama's juice
2: on your own,
0: night on the town.
2: It's a work trip.
0: Oh, sure. Have you been Googling the hot spots, the club?
2: No, I'm actually taking a pretty late flight. I think it's like 9 o'clock at night. But I just wanted to get there so then I could wake up and go straight to the station because I was worried the Wi-Fi in the plane might be, you know, iffy. And then
0: you might want to just somehow contact whatever airline you're flying to make sure that they're prepared with their bar cart. for that later evening flight that you're going to be on. Safe travels, Christina. We will see you in KCMO territory early next week. That's going to be a lot of fun. Can't wait to meet all those folks. Joelle, what about you? I think you got a pretty big day tomorrow, if I'm not mistaken.
1: Yeah, big day tomorrow, guys. So Christina and I have our engagement photo shoot in the town that we live in.
0: Christina. Just to be clear, we're talking about a very different human being. Just in case a casual listener might have misheard that, I just want to make sure.
1: Oh, yeah, it's essential.
0: Your lovely fiance, Christina.
1: Yes.
0: And you are, please proceed. Go ahead.
1: We have our engagement shoot in the town that we live in tomorrow, and we're going to a nearby park that has a beautiful gazebo, so we're going there. And then on Sunday, I'm going to the movie theater with my sister to watch the brand new Oasis documentary that came out.
0: Okay. All right. A little music action. So that sounds fun. Sounds like we've got some good weekend activities ahead. And I wanted to close on that note intentionally here after a week that was intense. I mean, coming back from parental leave on Tuesday after the long weekend, a lot going on, you know, in my family and in my life. Then Charlie Kirk anniversary yesterday, 9/11. It's not exactly a walk in the park this week.
2: It's a week.
0: It's been a week. And I think just on an up note, why not end on an up note? Because you can't stay down. And, you know, is this kind of truism that was said after 9/11, and maybe it was trite at times and people would poke fun at it, like, oh, you can't let the terrorists win. And I think that takes many different forms, not letting the terrorists or letting the enemy win. But I do firmly believe that part of it is refusing to let the terror of terrorism alter what we do and how we can enjoy our existence and our way of life and our values that they hate. It's the whole reason that they attacked us. And so on that note, I hope that that resonates with many of you. I hope that you have a wonderful, safe, fun weekend with your loved ones. And we will be back here on Monday doing the show from Kansas City, Missouri. Have a great weekend, everyone. We'll talk soon. Have you been Googling the hot spots? 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
10: From ABC News,
7: I'm Mike Dubusky. Right now, President Donald Trump is on his way back to Washington after a trip to Ireland this weekend. Along the way, announcing he will lift that 15% tariff on Irish whiskey originating from the European Union.
10: On behalf of the United States of America, I am going to take the tariffs off.
7: The president returns to a country saddled with high gas prices, well over $4 a gallon on average, according to Gas Buddy. Alyssa Barnes, a store clerk at a Southern California gas station, says she noticed a shift in buying habits at her station.
11: All they have money for is filling up. They have to get, like, cash advances and stuff for food, and it's rough.
7: The elevated prices are driven in large part by the tensions in the Middle East, which have ramped up again this weekend as Saudi Arabia and the Iran-allied Houthis square off. ABC's Stephen Portnoy has the details.
12: Fighting again flares up in the long-running war between the Houthis and the Saudis. President Trump has said the U.S. has had discussions with the Houthis aimed at keeping them in line.
13: They don't want us to go after them, but they've called and they've talked to us and they don't want us to. They would much prefer not having us involved. And they're letting most ships go through. It's just one country that they're not too happy with.
12: The Houthis say they're only targeting Saudi ships.
7: Late last week, Saudi Arabia shut down an oil pipeline after a series of drone attacks. No one's claimed responsibility for those strikes. And new warnings about artificial intelligence from a former Anthropic researcher.
14: I think the concept of building a super intelligence is, well, it's been likened to summoning an alien species. So I think thinking about it in terms of an alien mind that we don't fully understand is pretty terrifying, even without any concrete scenario.
7: Jacob Coxon resigned from Anthropic. You're listening to ABC News.
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7: A trespasser at the home of the former vice president this weekend.
17: Former Vice President Kamala Harris's spokesperson tells ABC News her security personnel stopped a woman who trespassed onto her Malibu property on Friday night. Neither Harris nor her husband Doug Emhoff were at home. Sources tell ABC News private security stopped the woman and then called the LA County Sheriff's Department. The woman was on the property but did not reach the home. The woman agreed to leave voluntarily, complied when she was asked to leave, and was not arrested. Alex Stone, ABC News, Los Angeles.
7: Meanwhile, in New York, President Trump's family home in Queens, where he lived until he was 4, sold for $1.93 million. The buyer was not identified. Looking ahead to tomorrow night, some of the biggest TV shows of the year will duke it out at the Emmy Awards. ABC's Melissa Adan has a preview.
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7: And after a 6-week run atop the box office, Spider-Man Brand New Day fell to second place this week, bested in theaters by Practical Magic 2. I'm Mike Dubusky, ABC News.
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1: I was taken by some police one night because my mama got mad and hurt me real bad. 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

0: believe should cease to exist in the next 4 years, the next presidential election cycle. Oh, we got 2028 coming up. But after that, I don't think the Democrat Party should be on the ballot. I don't think they should still exist as a political party. They need to go the way of the Bull Moose Party. I got to tell you, Jerry, feel better. Sarah, you're homesick today.
1: Big room of Republicans in Dallas. Yes, I'm Senator John Fetterman, Pennsylvania. Yes, I'm a Democrat. Why am I here talking to you today?

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1: It's not what your record is, it's who you fought. Yes. You know, she didn't fought anybody.
2: Yeah, exactly.
1: Nobody. She like never gets pushed back.
2: But she, if she's pushed in the right way and, you know, really challenged, she falls apart.
1: Yeah.
2: And there's not a lot of substance there.
1: Yeah.
2: And there are times where every once in a while she will have a pre-written sick burn.
1: Yeah.
2: And everything with her is manufactured, just like Mom Donnie.
1: Yeah.
2: But
1: I know they're essentially TikTokers with a side hustle in government. That's what it is. I don't think in a long drawn out election you'd have any shot, but we're going to get Kennedy's official take. Don't go anywhere. We get a little more K-trained, a little more ride on the train. We're not off yet.
2: Choo-choo.
1: All right. Back after this.
3: The show that solves problems the old-fashioned way.
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